0: Prime Minister had been voicing in private. He gave a pretty stark warning. It really caught my attention and caught the attention of others in the room. He pointed out that President Trump remains the only head of state in the world that is sympathetic to Israel right now, and basically saying to Israel, the U.S. is your only friend in the world at this moment.
1: Correspondent Sung Ming Kim reporting. The New York Knicks celebrated their first NBA championship in 53 years with a ticker tape parade through Manhattan's Canyon of Heroes, drawing thousands of fans. A good day on Wall Street with the Dow up by 72 points. The Nasdaq rose 496 with the S&P 500 advancing 80, oil near $79 a barrel. This is SRN News. A victory for religious freedom in Europe.
2: Bulgaria has banned door-to-door evangelism while allowing canvassing for political reasons. The European Court of Human Rights has struck down the law, saying it violates the European Convention on Human Rights. Nicholas Bauer of the European Center for Law and Justice tells EWTN, quote, "The court ruling reaffirms a basic requirement of religious freedom for believers, the right to the same freedom of expression as everyone else." Michael Harrington reporting.
1: A new AP NORC poll asks Americans how they feel about the rights guaranteed by the Constitution, even as the country prepares to celebrate its 250th birthday. About 90% of adults consider freedom of speech to be highly important to the country's identity, and 80% believe the same about freedom of religion. But the survey also finds that nearly half of Americans say freedom of speech is under major threat these days. This is SRN News. U.S. health advisors are debating a new kind of flu vaccine. Correspondent Bernie Bennett has the story.
3: The new shot is made with the same mRNA technology that was key to ending the COVID-19 pandemic. Moderna is seeking Food and Drug Administration approval for Mflusiva as an option for people 50 and older. The FDA advisory panel is meeting Thursday to consider it. There are already numerous types of flu vaccines to choose from, but experts say adding a faster-to-manufacture mRNA option could be useful. FDA's advisors are being asked if there's enough evidence for a shot in both 50 to 64-year-olds and those 65 and older. Bernie Bennett, Washington.
1: A West Texas organization has filed a lawsuit against the Trump administration claiming that plans to install border barriers along the Rio Grande could cause flooding in the Big Bend area. Democracy Forward filed the lawsuit Wednesday. More details at srnnews.com. From Washington,
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6: Somehow I was dropped in the delivery room right after I was born, and the resulting brain injury left me with cerebral palsy. Doctors told my parents to put me in a home for the mentally retarded, saying I would never walk or talk. But my mother kept me and found a school in Cincinnati that took me when I was 5. Life at home was rough. Dad was a gambler, and both my parents left pornography lying around. Their daily fights were often instigated by Granny, Dad's mom, who lived with us. I rode the bus to and from school, and the driver began molesting me when I was in 4th grade. He threatened to kill me and my parents if I told anyone. In the 8th grade, I went to church with my sister, saw that I needed the Lord, and insisted on going every Sunday on my own. One night, I went forward and gave my life to Christ. Knowing that God loved me and had a purpose for my life filled my heart with joy. I was never molested after that. In spite of my parents' opposition, I went to Bible college and seminary so I could share the good news with other disabled people. I'm Debbie Johnson, and I urge you to put your faith in the Lord Jesus Christ, who died and lived again to set you free. If the Son, therefore, shall make you free, you shall be free indeed.
5: If you would like to be free from the weight of sin by receiving Jesus Christ as Lord and Savior, or maybe you have questions about it, call 1-888-NEED-HIM right now. Free Indeed is a production of Pacific Garden Mission, 1458 South Canal Street, Chicago, Illinois, 60607. 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

0: There's a lot of talk about thankfulness and gift giving this time of year. Billy Graham says the gift for which we can be the most grateful is God's Son, Jesus Christ. He died so one day you can live in heaven, and in the meantime, experience peace and joy here.
1: The moment you receive Christ, the first thing that comes into your mind is gratitude. Next to gratitude comes love. You look at the cross and you say, "Thank you, Lord, for saving my soul." And then you love Him with all your heart. The moment you begin to love Him, you will start to love your neighbor. You will begin to ask yourself, "What can I do to please Christ?" That is, the hearer believes that Jesus is the Son of God, and he trusts Him to save his soul. Then, having believed, he goes out to live his new life.
0: In other words, Jesus Christ can change you completely from the inside out. 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It's from the Billy Graham Evangelistic Association.

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3: Now let's notice how these requirements of the Old Testament are carried over verbatim into the New. The same words are used. Turn to the first epistle of Peter for a moment, and you see Peter actually quotes quite a number of these passages that we have looked at already in the Old Testament. 1 Peter chapter 1, verses 15 and 16. These words are written, of course, to Christians. But as he which hath called you is holy, so be ye holy in all manner of conversation. For it is written, be ye holy, for I am holy. He quotes from Leviticus and says, remember, the same truth applies to you as Christians that applied to Israel under the law. And in 1 Peter 2, 9, but ye are a chosen generation, a royal priesthood, an holy nation, a peculiar people. See, all these phrases are taken from the various passages of the Old Testament that we've looked at. They're just piled together in this verse to describe the Christian believers in this generation. Ye are a chosen generation, a royal priesthood, an holy nation, a peculiar people, that ye should show forth the praises of him who hath called you out of darkness into his marvelous light. The revelation of God's holiness will always cause us to show forth his praises. A person who does not praise God has very, very little conception of God's holiness. When his holiness is revealed, it stirs us up to praise, and then we show forth his praises. We demonstrate him to those around about us. Let us also look in the book of Revelation. These scriptures are not in your printed outline. You may want to jot them down. Revelation chapter 1, verses 5 and 6. And we take the latter part of verse 5 and the first part of verse 6. Revelation 1, 5 to 6. Unto him that loved us and washed us from our sins in his own blood, and hath made us kings and priests unto God and his Father. You notice the Old Testament says a kingdom of priests, and that's really actually what the New Testament says, more literally, a kingdom of priests. And Revelation 5 and verse 10, we read verse 9 and 10 of Revelation chapter 5. And they sung a new song, saying, thou art worthy to take the book and to open the seals thereof, for thou wast slain and hast redeemed us to God by thy blood out of every kindred and tongue and people and nation. And thou hast made us unto our God kings and priests, and we shall reign on the earth. Every believer in God's provision is a king and a priest. What is the function of a king? It's to rule. What's the function of a priest? Twofold: to offer sacrifice and to intercede. And as believers in Christ, we are already made kings and priests, to rule, to offer sacrifice, and to intercede. This is not future. This has already taken place as we take our place in Christ and in his holiness. Notice how these correspond. Be ye holy, for I am holy. Leviticus 11:45, quoted in 1 Peter 1:16. A kingdom of priests and an holy nation, stated by Moses in Exodus 19:6, carried over into Revelation 1:6, 5:10. The same language. And then Deuteronomy 28, 18 and 19, 1 Peter 2, 9, contain these phrases: a chosen generation, an holy nation, a peculiar people. The distinction of God's people is their holiness. That's the indication, above all others, that we belong to God. Now let's turn for a little while to some of the other writings of the New Testament which lay this emphasis on holiness. Let's turn to the writings of the Apostle Paul for a few moments. In 2 Corinthians chapter 7, 2 Corinthians chapter 7, verse 1. Having therefore these promises, dearly beloved, let us cleanse ourselves from all filthiness of the flesh and spirit, perfecting holiness in the fear of God. This is the challenge to the believer in Christ. And notice, in this verse, the responsibility is put clearly upon us. It is what we have to do. We have to cleanse ourselves. We have to perfect or complete holiness in the fear of God. You'll notice that it speaks there of cleansing ourselves from two different kinds of filthiness: the filthiness of the flesh and the filthiness of the spirit. The filthiness of the flesh, that is of course the obvious carnal sins like fornication, drunkenness, blasphemy, and so on. But the filthiness of the spirit is that forbidden intercourse with Satan's kingdom, the seeking after the occult, supernatural satanic power, fortune telling, divination, witchcraft, sorcery, idolatry. This is the spiritual adultery, and in God's sight it is far more serious than even the physical adultery. The scripture says that in view of God's promises, we are under an obligation to cleanse ourselves in both areas, in the area of the flesh and in the area of the spirit, and so cleansing ourselves to perfect holiness in the fear of God. Now, the first part of that first verse contains that word, therefore, having therefore these promises. And probably there are those of you who have heard me say this before. In the Bible, when you find a therefore, you want to find out what it's there for. And the therefore at the beginning of chapter 7 refers back to the promises of God from the Old Testament quoted at the end of chapter 6. That is, the last two verses of chapter 6 read as follows: wherefore come out from among them, and be ye separate, saith the Lord, and touch not the unclean thing, and I will receive you. Notice, the condition of God receiving us is that we come out and be separate and do not touch the unclean thing. And I will be a father unto you, and ye shall be my sons and daughters, saith the Lord Almighty. Then Paul goes on, having therefore these promises, on the basis of God's promises and requirements, let us cleanse ourselves, perfecting holiness in the fear of the Lord. Then we turn to 1 Thessalonians, and notice three passages in this epistle, 1 Thessalonians. The Thessalonians had been in many ways model converts. They'd come to the Lord with great joy and excitement. They'd been transformed in their way of living. They were living witnesses. The word of God sounded out from them to the regions round about. But we have to remember that they'd lived in paganism and heathenism, and there were many things that they still did not know. If you don't realize this, you might be surprised at some of the things that Paul has to tell them. And one of the things that Paul has to emphasize is this truth of holiness or sanctification. They had not yet come to understand much of this. And you'll see that the theme of sanctification runs through this first epistle to the Thessalonians. We look at three successive passages. Chapter 3 and verse 13. 1 Thessalonians chapter 3, we'll read verse 12 to get the context. This is Paul's desire and prayer for these believers. The Lord make you to increase and abound in love one toward another and toward all men, even as we do toward you, to the end he may establish your hearts unblameable in holiness before God, even our Father, at the coming of our Lord Jesus Christ with all his saints. Notice that Paul is here looking forward to one tremendous event, which is the coming of the Lord Jesus Christ. And I believe that if you read the New Testament with an open mind, you will discover one thing: that the teaching of holiness is always linked up with the imminent expectation of Christ's return. The New Testament Christians lived in the hourly expectation that Jesus would be coming back, and this was the greatest motivation to holiness in their lives. And you know what I believe? I believe we cannot live as they lived unless we have the same expectation that they had. I believe that this is the hope as it's written in the first epistle of John, the third chapter, that causes a man to purify himself. Every man that hath this hope in him purifies himself, even as he, Jesus, is pure. I was talking to a very sweet lady the other day, the wife of a pastor. I have to be a little careful how I designate her. Baptized in the Holy Spirit from an old line denomination. And we were talking about this theme, and I began to speak about the fact that the coming of the Lord is so close at hand. And in a very nice way, she began to kind of cool me off and tell me that I was not to get too excited, and people had believed this in the year 1000, and they believed it in the days of Wesley, and that there were many people throughout church history who believed it, and still the Lord hadn't come. And I said, nevertheless, I believe he's coming, and coming soon. And I really believe I pleased the Lord by saying that. We didn't have an argument, but I went to bed that night and I got a little extra reward. I woke up in the morning with something inside me that was saying, Jesus is coming soon. And I tell you that I've never been quite so excited about the coming of the Lord as I was at that point. And I'm praying to God that from now on I'll never lose that inner conviction that Jesus is coming soon. Believe me, it is the real motivation to holy living. That's the way Paul expresses it here. He says, remember, you're going to meet Jesus. And he says, just fancy how you're going to have to be at that great hour. Let's read that 13th verse again. To the end he may establish your hearts unblameable in holiness before God, even our Father, at the coming of our Lord Jesus Christ with all his saints. It's the coming of Christ that's the great motivation to personal holiness. And notice where it begins in the heart. Everything that God does that's of any value begins in our heart. But in the next chapter, Paul moves on to the body, the fourth chapter, verses 3 and 4, and he says this: for this is the will of God, even your sanctification, that ye should abstain from fornication. See, it's a little surprising to us that Paul would have to tell Christians they're not free to commit fornication any longer, but these people came from a pagan background without any Ten Commandments, without any accepted standards of morality. Paul had to tell them fornication is not permitted for a Christian. Sometimes people give it a little fancier name today and call premarital sex, but the same truth still applies. Verse 4, that every one of you should know how to possess his vessel in sanctification and honor. What is meant by his vessel? The body, that's right, the physical body. So we move from the heart to the body. And Paul says, as a Christian, you have to know how to keep the vessel of your physical body in holiness and honor. Your body is honorable. It's a wonderful creation of God. It was designed to be a temple of the Holy Spirit. And it's your personal responsibility to keep that temple in the best possible condition from every point of view. I don't believe that any sincere believer can neglect the health of his own body. The body is so closely tied in with God's purposes of holiness. Paul says you've got to learn how to keep that body of yours pure, clean, healthy, available to the Spirit of God. He says elsewhere in Romans, your members are the members of Christ. Yield your members unto God. I don't agree with anybody that deliberately in any way breaks down the condition of the physical body. I don't believe that holiness is a list of do-nots, as I shall indicate, but anything that actually causes the condition of the physical body to deteriorate is unholy, no matter what it may be. Let's read on to the fifth chapter, where Paul returns to this theme and sums it up in one of the most glorious phrases of all Scripture. 1 Thessalonians 5:23, and the very God of peace sanctify you wholly, W-H-O-L-L-Y, or entirely, or completely. This is doubtless the verse from which the phrase entire sanctification is taken. Rightly understood, entire sanctification is a scriptural doctrine, but it is not to be confused with the extreme teaching of sinless perfection, which is not what the Bible teaches. But Paul does pray that these people shall be sanctified wholly, entirely, completely. And then he's very specific as to what this means. I pray, God, that your whole spirit and soul and body be preserved blameless unto the coming of our Lord Jesus Christ. Notice again the motivation, the coming of our Lord Jesus Christ. Paul says, keep yourself, spirit, soul, and body, clean, pure, ready. Sanctification includes every area of the life, the spirit, the soul, and the body. When Jesus comes, he's coming for a complete personality, and that personality needs to be sanctified, set apart to God, holy. Let's read on in the Epistle to the Hebrews, just two scriptures there. Hebrews chapter 12 and verse 10. Paul is speaking about discipline, God's discipline and the discipline of human parents. And he says, for they, our human parents, verily for a few days chastened us or disciplined us after their own pleasure. That doesn't mean that they took pleasure in punishing their children, but it means that they did it with the best understanding that they had. But we all probably would acknowledge that sometimes human parents are not altogether wise or correct in their discipline. Nevertheless, they're doing the best they can. Then Paul goes on to say, but he, that is God, disciplines us for our profit, that we might be partakers of his holiness. The ultimate purpose of divine discipline is to make you and me partakers of God's holiness. That's the end to which he shapes and directs all his interventions and all his controls in our lives. The ultimate purpose is partaking of his holiness. And then again, in the same chapter, Hebrews 12, verse 14, follow peace with all men and holiness, without which no man shall see the Lord. The holiness is not optional. It's a part of total salvation. We have given people a very wrong impression at times that, you get saved and that's it. And then if you want to go on and get the baptism in the Spirit and get sanctified, that's a kind of optional postgraduate course. That's complete misrepresentation of Scripture. The Scripture says, without holiness, no man shall see the Lord. We've also given people a wrong impression that salvation is a kind of static condition that you get into, and when you're saved, you're there, and the best thing you can do to keep saved is sit in a church seat and be saved. Salvation is not a static condition, and anybody that hopes to be saved by sitting in a church seat is very unsafe. Salvation is a way of life. It's progressive. It's unfolding. It's continuing. I've been a Pentecostal preacher for years, so I can say this, but the Pentecostals and the Baptists have misled God's people as to what salvation is, completely. Many good fundamentalists and Pentecostals who call themselves saved are far from God's salvation as of this time. Saved in 1953, God bless you, brother, but we're living 18 years later. What's happened in the meanwhile? If you haven't grown, you're a monstrosity. If you've made no progress, the word saved no longer fits you, believe me. The ultimate end to which we are moving day by day is partaking of God's holiness. You want another scripture, Proverbs 4:18. The pathway of the righteous is as the shining light that shineth more and more unto the perfect day. If you're walking in the way of righteousness, the light is getting brighter on your path every day. If you're still walking in yesterday's light, you're a backslider today. There is no stopping place in God until you reach the terminus, the goal, and that's partakers of his holiness. Closing this study, let's just look for a moment at one further important fact, that in the spiritual, holiness corresponds to beauty in the natural. What we acknowledge in the physical, in the body, as beauty, the thing that corresponds to that in the spiritual is holiness. Holiness is spiritual beauty. Anybody that cares about beauty cares about holiness. Let's just look at a few statements of Scripture on this. Psalm 93 and verse 5. Psalm 93 verse 5. Thy testimonies are very sure, Holiness becometh thine house, O Lord, forever. Now remember, the house of the Lord is not the church building, it's the people of God. And holiness in all generations is the thing that becomes God's people, that suits them, that makes them look their best, that God requires in his house. Psalm 96, verse 9. O worship the Lord in the beauty of holiness. Fear before him all the earth. The worship that's acceptable to God is worship that's beautified by holiness in the worshiper. And then in Psalm 110, we have a very, very tremendous picture of God's people, as I believe, at the close of this age. The church, as it emerges after centuries of darkness, human tradition and error, the church that God is bringing forth, that will be a bride fit to meet the bridegroom. We'll read just a few verses. The first three verses of Psalm 110. The Lord said unto my Lord, sit thou on my right hand until I make thine enemies thy footstool. We know that this is Jesus. It's interpreted for us by Jesus himself. Verse 2, the Lord shall send the rod of thy strength out of Zion. Zion is the gathered company of God's people. Rule thou in the midst of thine enemies. This is what Jesus is doing now. His enemies are still around. They still oppose, but he is ruling in the midst of his enemies out of the gathering of his people. And the rod of his strength, his authority, is going forth out of Zion. And then there's a description of God's people at the close of this age. The King James Version reads like this, thy people shall be willing in the day of thy power. But the real meaning is willing offerings, totally dedicated offerings, laid on the altar of God's holiness. In the beauties of holiness, from the womb of the morning, thou hast the dew of thy youth. If there's anything that appeals to me in beauty, it's to see the sun rise on the fresh green foliage and grass, and every little drop of dew begins to shine and sparkle in the sunlight. And that's what holiness is like in the spiritual. And God's people are coming out of the womb of the morning in the beauties of holiness for this last great manifestation of his glory and his power and his people. Finally, we have one moment or two just to turn to 1 Peter, to the New Testament, to a very beautiful passage there. 1 Peter chapter 3, which is speaking specifically to Christian women. Now, I think some preachers tend to overdo what the Bible teaches to women without dwelling on what the Bible teaches to men. So if you ladies are prepared to get a negative reaction, hold it. I'm not going to do that. All right. It speaks about the adorning of true saintly women. Verse 3, whose adorning, let it not be the outward adorning, plaiting the hair, of wearing of gold, putting on of apparel. That isn't what matters. So I believe every Christian has an obligation to be neat and clean and acceptable in his appearance. But, verse 4, let it be the hidden man of the heart, in that which is not corruptible, even the ornament of a meek and a quiet spirit, which is in the sight of God extremely precious. Verse 5, for after this manner, in the old time, the holy women also, who trusted in God, adorned themselves. There is an adornment of holiness, which is in the hidden man, in the heart. It's a meek and a quiet spirit. Man may not always appreciate it, but in the sight of God, it is extremely precious. Shall we bow in prayer? Father, we thank thee for this word of thine. We thank thee for its message so clear and so penetrating, so unambiguous. Lord, we pray that each one of us shall be open to the truth, that we shall not turn away, that we shall not resist the Spirit of grace, that when the Spirit speaks to us of holiness, we shall be willing to listen, that we shall be willing to humble ourselves. We know, Lord, that you are pleased to dwell with the humble and the contrite. And we pray for your people, Lord, each one of us for ourselves and for one another, that as you look upon us from this day forward, you may see us in the beauty of holiness. And we'll be careful, Lord, to give you the praise and the glory in the name of Jesus. And all God's people saying, Amen. Amen.
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5: I was 15 and living in a village south of Seoul when I ran into some American soldiers who had come to my country to fight for our freedom in the Korean War. I'm Korean, but they couldn't pronounce my name, so they called me Biri. I became a houseboy for the regiment, bringing firewood, cleaning mess kits, and making bunks. My father had died a year before, and my earnings helped mother. I began learning English. One of the soldiers wanted to send me back to America for an education because my country was devastated by war. I vacillated, and my mother said no, but his persistence won both of us, and he worked through the red tape, paying for my fare and my education in Greenville, South Carolina. The prosperity of America awed me, but I was so homesick for my family and country. A fellow student shared the gospel with me, patiently explaining the love of Jesus Christ. Other students gave me a Bible in Korean, and I began to understand God's love. I asked Jesus to save me, and my life was transformed. My grades improved, and I graduated from high school. Then I went on to college and a master's degree. I married, and we moved back to Korea so I could share the gospel with my family. The church I pastored grew to 15,000, and I also directed Far East Broadcasting, taking the gospel throughout Korea by radio. God has let me witness to world leaders and take my benefactor to the Holy Land. What a savior! I'm Biri Kim. If the Son, therefore, shall make you free, ye shall be free indeed.
4: If you would like to be free from the weight of sin by accepting Jesus Christ as Lord and Savior, call 1-888-NEED-HIM right now. 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
2: My parents were active in church, but their lifestyle distorted Christian values. My siblings and I were perplexed by Mom's announcement that they were divorcing. We moved and attended a different school. I still went to church, but when God didn't answer a prayer the way I wanted him to, I lost trust. When I went to college, my anthropology professors reinforced my rejection of Christ, and without a set of moral standards, did whatever I pleased. I thought it was okay, as long as I didn't hurt anyone else. I dated a string of married men, always causing disappointment and pain. Then, I found a boyfriend who had similar interests, and we moved in together. I had resolved that I'd never marry or have children because both my parents remarried and divorced again. So, I saw nothing wrong with our lifestyle choice. Even though I didn't believe in God, I still felt stressed and guilty about our use of drugs and alcohol on the weekend. I was an elementary school PE teacher and loved teaching my students. A fellow teacher with problematic second graders was calm all the time, and I wondered what her secret was. When I learned that the secret was faith in Jesus Christ, I received him as my Savior. I'm Iris Griffin. If the Son, therefore, shall make you free, ye shall be free indeed.
1: If you would like to be free from the weight of sin by receiving Jesus Christ as Lord and Savior, or maybe you have questions about it, call 1-888-NEED-HIM right now. Free Indeed is a production of Pacific Garden Mission, 1458 South Canal Street, Chicago, Illinois, 60607. 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

0: Let God arise over Korea. Hallelujah.
1: Omar is a successful engineer. Still, he felt like something was missing in his life.
2: I've done this in my life. I've achieved that, that, and that. But here I am at the bottom. A lot of like loneliness and no sense of direction. No matter what achievements I had made, I still had an emptiness, a void in there.
1: That changed forever when Omar accepted Jesus Christ as his Lord and Savior. Billy Graham often talked about what happens when you ask Jesus to be the Lord of your life.
3: When Christ comes into your heart, he changes your nature. And then there's contentment in whatever state you're in, the scripture says.
1: The best part about all of this, the sins that separate you from God are forgiven.
3: When you come to Christ, what happens? Your sin is forgiven and all the penalties are removed.
1: If you'd like to know more about what it means to have a new life with Jesus Christ, call us. 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
1: Childhood abuse affects people in many ways. I was physically abused at 10. To forget the shame, I took up role-playing games, then drinking, smoking, marijuana, and pornography. I introduced some of my friends to alcohol, but when my best friend was killed driving drunk, the guilt was unbearable. I quit college and lost my job. I started cruising town, scaring girls with a gun-shaped cigarette lighter, and that brought a SWAT team to our house, so Dad threw me out. I was depressed over the mess of my life, the kids I led astray, my friend's death, the disgrace of being abused. The pain was constant, like a prison wall. I feared dying in a fire, and one night I awoke to TV pictures of a massive fire. The next day at work, we had a fire drill, and I got locked in a storage room with flammables. That night I lost it, screaming and throwing rocks. A few days later, I threatened my family with a knife. After time in a mental hospital, I tried to change. I did things I thought would please God, even trying to sacrifice my life, but I was still in a prison. One day I met a pastor. He explained that there was nothing I could do to please God, but the good news was that Jesus did for me what I couldn't do for myself. In Christ, I found a new life and release from my prison. I'm Matthew Rath. If the Son, therefore, shall make you free, ye shall be free indeed.
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1: 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And yet,
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2: 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He said, "My peace, my liberty, my freedom, I give unto you."
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1: 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Today's story...
2: Did you hear about Mark?
3: Yeah, isn't that something? Imagine a hero right here in our school.
2: He sure was brave.
4: Hi, girls. What's new?
3: Aw, nothing much. We were just talking about the hero.
4: So's everybody else.
2: Oh, look. There he comes now.
4: I wonder if he'll still speak to us common, ordinary people.
3: Hi, Mark.
5: Hi. Ready for the math quiz?
3: You kidding? I'm never ready for a math quiz. Say, congratulations, Mark. You're quite the hero now.
5: Oh, that. It was really nothing. Anybody else would have done the same thing.
6: Hi, kids, this is Uncle Dan.
7: And I'm Aunt Carol. Hi, everyone, and welcome.
6: Today we have two very exciting stories for you.
7: The first is called One Day's Difference.
8: Mark Anderson was deep in thought as he walked up the sidewalk and into his house one day. His Boy Scout troop had had a meeting after school, and now he had a problem.
9: Is it a shut-in? I admit it's a good idea, but I don't know anyone. There's old Mr. Hawthorne, but he's not really a shut-in. He's just old.
10: Mark, are you all right?
5: Oh, yeah. Why?
10: I just wondered. You haven't said a word out loud since you came in that door.
5: Oh, I was thinking, I guess. Mom, I got a problem.
10: Oh?
5: In scout meeting this afternoon, we decided it would be a good idea for each of us to choose a shut-in and visit that person every week, sort of a club project.
10: Sounds like a good idea to me.
5: Oh, my problem is that I don't know any shut-ins.
10: Oh, there must be someone.
5: Oh, I thought of old Mr. Hawthorne, but he isn't really a shut-in. He still gets out and goes to the store and sees people. We're trying to find people that don't ever get out.
10: I wonder.
5: Wonder what, Mother?
10: How about Mrs. Jackson?
5: Mrs. Jackson? You've got to be kidding, Mom.
10: Why? She's old, and she's certainly a shut-in. And I know she doesn't have any visitors.
5: Oh, she's a crabby old witch. It's no wonder she doesn't have any visitors. Anytime somebody goes near her place, she calls the cops.
10: Mark, what makes you say a thing like that?
5: Oh, some of the fellows at school were down at her house a few weeks ago, and she called the police and got them in a whole bunch of trouble.
10: And what were the boys doing? They wouldn't have been annoying her or making a nuisance of themselves, would they?
5: Well, maybe a little.
10: Like ringing the doorbell and running? Or tapping on her windows.
5: Oh, I guess maybe they were doing those things.
10: Well, I think it would be a good idea for you to make a habit of visiting Mrs. Jackson often. I think it would be good for her and you, too, for that matter. Think about it, Mark.
8: Mark did think about it, and with considerable hesitation, decided to try visiting Mrs. Jackson on 4th Street. He confided in no one but his mother. For Mrs. Jackson had the reputation of being a mean, crotchety old cripple, and he didn't want to be ridiculed by the other boys if his efforts failed. The next afternoon, after school, Mark slowly walked the four blocks from his house to Mrs. Jackson's, a bag of cookies in his hand, trying desperately to think of something he could say to the elderly lady. He paused a moment in front of her house, trying to gain some courage. Then he walked up the steps and knocked.
5: Nobody answers. Maybe she's not home. I hope. No, she's got to be there.
11: I'm coming. Don't be in such a hurry.
5: Oh, what a friendly greeting.
11: Yes, what do you want?
5: Hello, Mrs. Jackson?
11: Well, who'd you expect to find? Now, what do you want? Why can't you boys leave me alone? Don't your folks teach you any manners?
5: Mrs. Jackson, you don't understand. I'm Mark Anderson, and I just live a few blocks from here. And I just came over here. I thought maybe you'd like some fresh homemade cookies. My mother made them.
11: Won't eat them. You probably put poison in them. Trying to get back at me for calling the police.
5: Oh, boy, I'm getting nowhere. Mrs. Jackson, huh? I was wondering, maybe you'd like me to mow your lawn. I can run back home and get our mower and...
11: I don't have money to pay for anything like that. Now you go on away and leave me alone.
5: I don't mean for pay. I'll just do it for nothing.
11: I don't trust you young punks. Now go away.
5: Oh, now what do I do?
10: Well, how did your visit with Mrs. Jackson go? Oh, don't answer. I can tell from the look on your face.
5: That old woman wouldn't even let me inside the door. She accused me of trying to poison her with the cookies. In desperation, I offered to mow her lawn, and she slammed the door in my face.
10: Well, I'll have to admit you tried. You know, it's not often you volunteer to mow a lawn. Why don't you go ahead and do it anyway? You could use the old hand mower instead of the power mower. That way there wouldn't be so much noise to bother her.
5: Oh, but Mom, that's like work. You know, besides, she'll probably just call the police and I'll end up in jail or something.
10: Oh, I doubt that. But tell you what, Mark, if she calls the police, I'll come down and bail you out.
5: Oh, thanks, Mom. You're a real big help.
8: The next day after school, Mark started mowing Mrs. Jackson's lawn, using the hand mower in order to be as quiet as possible.
11: Hey there, what you doing on my lawn?
5: Uh-oh, here goes. Police station, here I come. Oh, good afternoon, Mrs. Jackson.
11: Shot, I told you yesterday I didn't have any money to pay for getting my lawn mowed.
5: Yes, ma'am, you did. That's why I thought I'd come over and mow it for you this afternoon. That way it wouldn't cost you anything.
11: Oh. Well, I ought to call the police and have you arrested for trespassing. That's what I ought to do.
5: Oh, maybe so, Mrs. Jackson. But honest, I was just trying to help. I was even using an old-fashioned hand mower to keep from making so much noise that might disturb you.
11: Disturb me? Since when's anybody worried about disturbing me? Kids are all the time bothering me just to see what I'll do.
5: Oh, that may be true some of the time, but not this time. Now, if you don't mind, Mrs. Jackson, I'll finish mowing the lawn so I can go home to supper.
11: Yes, yes, go right ahead. What'd you say your name was?
5: Mark Anderson. I live about 4 blocks down the street.
11: Mark, you know those cookies you brought yesterday? Would you like some with milk before you finish the lawn? It's kind of warm out.
5: Sure, Mrs. Jackson. I'd like that.
11: That way, if they're poisoned, we'll both get sick.
8: The next week, after school on Thursday, Mark again went to visit Mrs. Jackson.
5: Hello, Mrs. Jackson. I came again this afternoon to mow your lawn.
11: My sakes, you'll kill the grass cutting it so much. It's not used to that.
5: Well, maybe so, but it's easier to cut when it's not so long. I was wondering, it's such a nice warm day, maybe you'd like to come outside and sit in the yard while I mow the grass. I could wheel your chair out under that tree.
11: I don't know. Somebody might see me.
5: Wouldn't hurt them any. Well, here, let me help you.
11: And if I catch my death of pneumonia, young man, you'll be sorry.
8: In spite of Mrs. Jackson's mutterings and grumblings, Mark found a place for her to sit that wasn't too hot, or too sunny, or too shady, or too chilly, or too noisy. When he finished mowing the lawn, he wheeled Mrs. Jackson's chair back into the house.
11: Ate all the rest of those cookies up myself, but I have some fruit juice in the icebox if you'd like some before you go home.
5: Thanks, Mrs. Jackson. It was kind of warm mowing the lawn. Say, I was wondering...
11: Yes?
5: Would you mind too much if I brought my dad's power mower next week to mow the lawn? I mean, would the noise be too much?
11: Noise won't bother me any as long as I know what's making it. It's all the racket that I don't know where it's coming from that bothers me.
8: Faithfully, Mark visited Mrs. Jackson every Thursday after school. Even though Mrs. Jackson was somewhat more agreeable now than she had been on his first visit, there were times when Mark wondered if he would ever understand the old woman. Then, one Thursday afternoon as he was leaving school...
12: Hey, Mark, wait up a minute.
5: Hi, Jerry, what's up?
12: Well, a bunch of fellows are getting up a ball game in the park. We need you to come and pitch for one of the teams.
5: Right now?
12: Oh, yeah, as soon as we all check in at home and get back to the park.
5: Oh, okay, I'll be there as soon as I check with Mom. Oh, today's Thursday, isn't it?
12: Yeah, so...
5: I guess I can't come after all.
12: Why not? Have something to do at home?
5: Well, not exactly. You see, I mow the lawn for Mrs. Jackson every Thursday afternoon. Run errands for her, stuff like that.
12: Ah, you can do that tomorrow.
5: She counts on me coming on Thursday.
12: Well, what difference is one day gonna make? She probably doesn't know one day from another anyway.
5: Oh, I don't know. I'd sure like to play a good game of ball.
12: Well, come on, you can go to old Lady Jackson's tomorrow. Well, I don't see why you keep going over there anyhow. She's nothing but an old crank.
5: Oh, maybe I could go see her after the game.
12: Well, that's the spirit. I'll see you at the park in a few minutes, okay?
5: Okay, maybe. Oh, why in the world did I ever get mixed up in this anyhow? If I'd never heard of Mrs. Jackson, I could go play ball and enjoy myself.
13: Go ahead. visit Mrs. Jackson.
9: What difference does that make? The cranky old woman will probably never miss you.
13: But you always go on Thursday afternoons.
9: So what? One day won't make any difference. You can visit her tomorrow.
5: But she may be depending on me today. Maybe she has some errands or something. I suppose I really should go and see her.
9: Need you to pitch. One day won't make any difference.
5: Oh, maybe one day won't make any difference, but then, maybe it will. I think I'll go check on her first. Then if there's nothing special to do, I can go play ball. Then go back tomorrow and mow the lawn.
8: Having made up his mind what he would do, Mark hurried in to tell his mother, then ran down the street to Mrs. Jackson's house. As he approached...
5: Hey, what's that? Looks like smoke coming out of the window. It is smoke. Wonder where Mrs. Jackson is. Mrs. Jackson! Mrs. Jackson! Let me in, it's Mark! Mrs. Jackson! Mrs. Jackson! The screen's locked. I can't see Mrs. Jackson. She must be in the bedroom where all the smoke is. I've got to get to her. I'll just have to break down the screen door. Mrs. Jackson, where are you? The bedroom's all in flames. Oh, thank goodness, there she is in the living room. Must be unconscious. I've got to get her out. If I can just get her into this wheelchair. There. Now to get out of here.
14: Oh, good. You got Mrs. Jackson. I saw the smoke and called the fire department. They should be here in just a minute.
15: Go around to that back room. That's where the fire seems to be. Anybody in that house?
5: No, sir, not now. I just got Mrs. Jackson out, but she's unconscious.
15: Schaefer, you direct the men. I'll see about this old lady.
16: Yes, sir. Come on, men. Get those hoses on over here.
5: Is she all right, sir? I mean, I got her out as fast as I could. I found her slumped on the floor by her wheelchair, like she was trying to get to it and couldn't quite make it. She's not going to die, is she?
15: Thanks to you, son. I think she'll probably be all right. Heartbeat's strong, just got a little too much smoke. A few whiffs of this oxygen and she'll be as good as new. Think I'll call an ambulance to take her to the hospital. They can check her over good.
11: Mark. Mark always comes. He'll get me out. Today's Thursday. Mark will come. It's all excitement. What are all those people doing in my house? What is it?
5: Mrs. Jackson, those people happen to be firemen. Your house caught on fire and they're putting it out. But I see you're going to be all right. You just stay right here, Mrs. Jackson, and I'll be back in a few minutes. Mother, Mother, where are you?
10: In here, Mark. What is it?
5: Mother, Mrs. Jackson's house caught on fire, and I got her out just in time. But she doesn't have a place to stay now. I was wondering if maybe she could come here and stay with us for a few days. Okay, Mom?
10: What? Have that cranky old woman in this house? Why, how could you suggest such a thing?
5: Oh, Mother, she's not quite that bad. And besides, she's really kind of nice when you get to know her. Can't she, Mom?
10: Oh, all right, son. Of course she can come. You run back and tell her. I'll be there as quickly as I can.
5: Swell, Mom. Hurry!
11: Now, you men, leave me alone. I'm not riding in that siren wagon, and I'm not going to any hospital. What are you trying to do, make an old woman have a heart attack? Now, you get away from here. Leave me alone, or I'll call the police. That's what I'll do. I'll call the police.
5: What's the problem here?
11: They're trying to make me go to some old hospital or something, Mark, and I say I'm not going.
15: But, Mrs. Jackson, you can't stay here.
11: I'm not going to no hospital.
5: Mrs. Jackson, my mother said to tell you that you could come and stay with us if you'd like until your house gets fixed up again.
11: Oh, bless you, Mark. You're a good boy. I wasn't even worried when the fire started, because I knew it was Thursday and you'd be here right after school.
5: And I thought one day wouldn't make any difference.
6: Hi again. It's a good thing for Mrs. Jackson that Mark listened to his conscience and went to her house that Thursday.
17: I'll say. And it was a good thing for Mark, too.
7: Can you imagine how guilty he would have felt if he hadn't gone?
6: That kind of guilt would be a heavy load to carry.
7: For sure. But now we'd better move on to our second story. It comes to us from the province of Saratov in the vast country of Russia.
6: We'll join Igor and Nikolai, two young herdsmen, in the summer hut of their camp.
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0: This story comes to us many years ago from the province of Saratov in the country of Russia. Igor and Nikolai are two young herdsmen. We find them in the summer hut of their camp.
1: Nikolai, our food supplies are about gone. In fact, by tomorrow they will be.
2: Looks like I'd better go to Pokrovsk for supplies. While I'm there, I can see if there is mail for any of us.
1: Yeah. There should be a letter.

0: like this. Look at you. You're already so tall and strong. And look at me. Not only am I thin and puny, but I have a crippled leg. You think I can forget? Do you think I like cooking and washing? Woman's work. I'd like to be a real He-Man like you, strong, brave.
1: Igor, it takes more than muscles and strength to make a man. My father always said it was a man's character that counted, not his physique, Igor. You're kind, thoughtful, always thinking of others before yourself. That's why I don't even think about you being crippled. You're my best friend, Igor.
0: Thank you, Nikolai. I promise you'll never hear me complain again. And now you'd better be on your way. You're going to have to walk fast. Here's the list of supplies I need.
1: All right. See you tonight.
0: I'll save some supper for you.
2: The sky was just beginning to get light as Nikolai started for Pokrovsk. It was lonely out on the wide, flat Russian steppes, and the October wind's sad dirge made him shiver. Usually the trip to Pokrovsk was a welcome relief from the monotony of watching the herd of horses and of running errands for the other herders. But today, for some unknown reason, Nikolai was really anxious to finish his errands in Pokrovsk. He was glad when the village came into view. He half walked, half ran, so that by the time he reached the general store, his face dripped with perspiration. There he was greeted by his uncle Kostiev.
3: Hey there, young Nikolai. What brings you here today? Have you run out of supplies? I bet you're hoping for a big stack of mail, too. You have not been in Pokrovsk for some time. But if it is the mail you came for, you will have to wait.
1: Wait? Why, Uncle Kostia? I must hurry back to camp or Ivan will be angry. There is much work to be done.
3: The mail coach did not come last night. That is why. Our thoughts have not been cheerful ones. We have been afraid.
1: Afraid? What has happened? Did the driver meet with an accident? Surely not.
3: We do not know. We are fearful. Maybe it is something worse than the Russian bear himself. Maybe Volshitska. She and her pack were seen several nights ago by Sergei as he crossed the fields near Pokrovsk.
1: Volshitsa?
3: Yeah. You were just a young boy the last time she was on one of her murderous escapades. Usually the wolves don't bother anyone, but sometimes they cannot find enough food in their natural habitat. Then they overrun the country, killing sheep and even horses. Even man is not safe.
1: Oh, yes. I remember Father speaking of the wolves. But I thought that Volshitsa and her pack had been shot or trapped.
3: Many of them were killed. Only Volshitsa herself, maybe one or two of her pack, remained. They have not been seen in this region for several years.
1: And now Volshitsa is back again?
3: It's Volshitsa, all right. Never has there been another wolf her size. Not in all my years.
1: Such a long walk I have back to the camp. No weapon, either. Uncle, do you suppose...
4: The mail is here! The mail!
3: Here, come, Nikolai. Let's see what story Konstantin has to tell us.
4: Take this bag. Kostya, you there, give me a hand with this trunk. These boxes. Stepan, take care of the horses.
5: Oh, the horses are lathered. It must have been riding hard.
6: Look at that one. Its back is all bloody.
7: Konstantin, tell us what happened.
5: Yes, what happened?
4: What happened? I'll tell you what happened. You all better be warned. It was that wicked Volshitsa herself. And a pack of wolf demons.
7: She's
4: back. A larger wolf pack than ever is running with her through the province of Saratov. We had a narrow escape just before dawn. If I hadn't had the swiftest horses in the province, I wouldn't be here to tell you my story. There they stood, in a semicircle on the road ahead. The horses shied, but I managed to keep them going on the road. I beat the fastest wolves away with my whip. Even then, one of them raked one horse's side. And I recognized the swift one. It was Volshitsa.
1: Where did you meet the wolves, Konstantin?
4: Oh, about 30 miles west of here, Nikolai.
2: Nikolai sighed with relief. His camp was east. Surely the wolf pack would not reach their vicinity for a few days. By that time, he and the other herders would have driven the horses into a safe place for winter feeding. Nikolai gathered his food supplies and mail into his shoulder pack. He was especially pleased to find a letter for his friend Igor. Maybe the letter would cheer his crippled friend.

0: Never had Nikolai been so glad to reach the summer hut as he was that night. Igor limped out to meet him.
1: Well, friend Nikolai, I see that you brought back a real load of supplies. Come, I have a bowl of hot borscht waiting for you.
2: Great, I'm starved. Here, Igor, I have something for you. A letter. I saved it out from the others so you can read it right away.
1: Good, good. I was hoping for a letter. Ah, yes, it is from Rostov. My sister, Irina, is studying at the university there.
3: Oh, Nikolai, it's about time you return. What makes you so late?
2: I have some bad news.
3: You mean we have no mail?
2: Oh, yes, I have mail.
3: Oh, so, what is the bad news, Nikolai?
2: Volshitsa is back on the rampage again.
4: Volshitsa, not again.
2: That's why I am late. When Constantine was about to...
3: Men, we'll have to be more careful than usual. We'll start driving the herds by the end of the week. I don't believe we'll be in any real danger before then. But each of us must keep a sharp lookout. You know what it means if the hungry wolves attack? Who knows? Maybe one of us will shoot the notorious Volshitsa.
0: Toward dusk of the final day at the summer camp, Nikolai stood on the freshly fallen snow and looked over the herd.
2: At last, I thought I'd never get the stragglers rounded up. I'm later than usual, too. But since this is our final day of work here, I can afford the extra time. Guess I can return to the hut for some of Igor's good hot food. I hope he's saved.
0: In that instant, the terrific blow struck. A heavy, furry shape hit his back with the speed of a lightning bolt. Sharp claws ripped through his fur-lined coat. Savage, snarling sounds grated in his ears. As the impact of the blow sent him staggering forward, his hands involuntarily grabbed the wolf's paws. He bent almost double under his terrible burden, several times nearly falling. But his body automatically responded to his brain's frantic message. To fall meant certain death. To stand erect meant the barest possible chance for life. A few yards ahead was a summer hut, its one small window faintly outlined by the flickering candlelight within. Nikolai knew that he must reach this hut. He must. In order to save his life, he must manage to stagger within calling distance of the men inside the hut. When they heard his frantic cry, they would rush out. Somehow, they would pull off the death upon his back. But until then, he dared not let go of those murderous, slashing forepaws. Tighter and tighter, the young man's iron grip fastened upon the ravening wolf. Forcing shut its wicked mouth, he staggered onward. At last, he flung himself against the faintly yellowed outline of the small window. He saw the terrified faces of the herders as they peered out at him.
2: Let me in! Let me in or I die!
0: The figures of the men inside wavered and blurred before his bulging eyes.
2: Quick! Help me!
0: But there was no movement in the little hut. Only a pale blur of white faces pressed against the dirty windowpane. Rage filled his heart. Safe inside that hut were men whose great, mouth-filling boasts of bravery had enlivened many an evening around the campfire, while he and Igor sat quietly at one side. Yet now, not one of them had the courage to venture forth to help him in his death struggle. Not one came to help.
2: Open the door! Open it or I'll throw myself into your midst!
0: Suddenly the door opened. A small figure with a dragging, twisted leg stepped forth alone. The door slammed shut. As he slowly advanced, Nikolai saw that Igor's eyes were steady and unafraid. In his hand, he clutched a heavy iron bar.
1: Turn toward the door, Nikolai. Toward the door. Be ready to leap inside the very second I strike with this bar. I may only stun the wolf, but that will give us time to reach the safety of the hut.
0: An instant later, Nikolai heard the iron bar strike the wolf's head with a dull thud and felt the wolf's awful weight slip from his stiffened hands. Nikolai shoved against the door. It burst open. He tumbled inside under the dirt floor. Stars began to whirl and explode over his head. Then all was darkness. Later, he awoke to the babble of excited voices.
3: It's true! It is Volshitsa herself! Oh, what a story to tell through the province. They will hear it as far as Moscow.
5: And what a wolf, 6 feet long, surely, well over 100 pounds. Never did I think to see the savage killer stretched out dead before me.
6: Indeed. That fur will make a splendid rug for Nikolai. Oh, the boy is truly a giant. Not even Kostya could have done better. Oh, look, look, the lad's coming around. Oh, Nikolai, see, Volchitsa is dead. Some of us will skin her for you.
1: Help me sit up. Skin the wolf, if you wish. It will be tame enough work for men who hide safely inside the hut, while a companion without cries for help. But remember, the pelt belongs to the bravest man among us. No, not me. It belongs to the man whose heart is strong and unafraid, to the man who would lay down his life for his friend. The wolf skin belongs to Igor.

0: Wow, that was pretty scary there for a while, wasn't it, Uncle Dan?
1: It sure was.
0: Our dramatized stories really do energize the imagination, don't they?
1: Oh, that they do. 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
0: If you'd like to have the convenience of downloading our stories or having them on CDs so you can play them while you're traveling, doing chores, or settling down for the night, do call us for a free catalog.
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1: Our time is up.
0: Goodbye, everyone.
2: This has been Your Story Hour, building for a better tomorrow.
0: This is Aunt Carol.
3: And Uncle Dan saying,
4: goodbye, everyone.
5: See you again next time.

0: man who causes people to rise in rebellion against King Herod. They'll dethrone Herod and make Jesus their king. King of Israel.
1: Can you blame them?
0: Whose side are you on?
1: Oh, I have a mind of my own.
0: You're not supposed to use it. You are supposed to spy out all that Jesus does and report it to King Herod.
1: You saw what happened here today, all of it, the same as I did. And you must admit that this man Jesus has some sort of power no one else possesses. All day he has been healing the sick and ailing. Just a moment ago you saw him take 5 loaves and 2 fish, 5 small loaves of bread and 2 small fishes, and feed this vast multitude. Now how?
0: Sleight of hand. Trickery.
1: Oh, you know that's not true. He used some sort of real power, and whatever the power and wherever it came from, he used it wisely. All day he healed people, and then tonight was the crowning act of wisdom that really impressed the people. Why? Because it benefited them, everyone, even you and me.
0: The bread and the fish did have a flavor, like of which I had never before tasted.
1: See? Power! That's what did it, and wisdom. And then what did he do to impress the people further? He gathered up what was left, 12 baskets full. And then he distributed those baskets full to every man here to take home with them.
0: What's so wise about that?
1: The people are here from near and far. All at home will get a taste of the food provided here by a miracle of Jesus. They will also hear the entire story of what happened. So it's natural that they should want such a powerful man to be their king. I would, so would you.
0: We'd better rush back and report this to the king. He will surely do something about it.
1: Oh, there seems to be some sort of disturbance over there. Let's go see what it is.
0: Jesus' own disciples are right in the middle of the discussion.
2: Just a minute. Just a minute. We are accomplishing nothing. Let him who has anything important to say, say it in an orderly manner. You.
3: I tell you, he is the long-looked-for deliverer, spoken of by the prophets of old as sitting on the throne of David.
4: As king, he will make Israel an earthly paradise, a land flowing with milk and honey.
5: He can break the power of the hated Romans and deliver Israel and Jerusalem from their dominion.
6: He can heal the soldiers who are wounded in battle. What other king can do that?
7: He can even supply whole armies with food. We will conquer all nations.
8: With Jesus as king, we will have peace and prosperity. With his power, we will rule the world.
2: Force accomplishes nothing. Let us have action. Let us go at once.
9: Aren't you one of Jesus' closest disciples?
2: You might say that.
9: Well,
2: yes, I am Peter.
9: You, above all people, know why Jesus is here. To relieve us from the power of Rome and to sit on David's throne as our king. Why doesn't he go ahead and do it? Proclaim himself king of Israel.
2: Well, the modesty of Jesus forces him to refuse to declare himself king.
9: Well, then we'll do it for him. We will take him by force and crown him king.
10: Yes, crown him!
11: Peter, James, John, all of you, come hither.
2: We'll be right back.
12: Yes, master.
11: I bid you take the boat and return at once to Capernaum, all of you. I shall remain here and dismiss the people.
2: But, master, we should remain here with thee. The people are going to crown you king, king of Israel, to sit upon the throne of David, and we, thy disciples,
11: Peter, go to the boat, all of you. Cross over the sea to Capernaum. Immediately.

0: Isn't he ever going to get here?
1: You're so impatient,
0: Peter. It's getting late, almost dark. If he doesn't come pretty soon, we're going to have to cast off without him.
1: That, my dear Peter, is exactly what he told us to do.
0: I know. And we shouldn't have been so easily persuaded. He should have permitted us to crown him king. If we had been more persistent, he might have.
1: There is a lot of opposition from the leaders and rulers.
0: Well, it's time that they recognize that Jesus is the rightful heir to the throne of David. It's time they are forced to honor him as one who comes clothed with the authority of God.
2: It's time to cast off if we're going to reach Capernaum before dark.
3: All right, Matthew.

0: lot of things I would like to know. Why doesn't Jesus assert his authority and become king?
1: Yes, and why didn't he save John the Baptist from such a violent and shameful death?
2: Well, some people think we're followers of a false prophet. Is this always going to be so?
0: Is it possible? Well, could it be that Jesus is an imposter, as the Pharisees say he is?
2: Oh, a violent storm. We're not prepared for it. We were too busy complaining about the master.
3: Oh, forget it now. Let's get busy and turn this boat into the wind and row. Or we'll have too much water and sink.
1: But it's all your fault, Peter. You started the argument.
3: Forget it and row. Row, I said.
2: We're lost. The boat's about to sink. The wind grows stronger and the waves higher. It's the fourth watch. We've rowed and worked long and hard, but it's no use. We're doomed.
3: Oh, if Jesus were only here, he would save us.
1: No, Peter. We've been complaining about the master. We are not worthy of his salvation.
3: Yes, you're right, John. Oh,
2: wait.
3: Week.
2: An apparition.
1: What?
2: A ghostly light, a form in the midst of the light, walking on the water.
1: It's not an apparition. It's real. It is the master.
3: The master?
4: The master.
3: Oh, help us, master.
1: Help us. Help us, master.
3: Oh, Lord, if it be thou, bid me come to thee on the water.
4: Come, Peter.
1: Oh. No, Peter is walking on the water.
3: Help me, master. I'm sinking.
4: Give me your hand, Peter. I shall lift you up. You began to sink, Peter, when you took your eyes off your Savior. Now we shall walk together to the boat.

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1: June 18th. Our reading in the Old Testament today will be from the book of 1 Kings, chapter 19, verses 1 through 21. The Elijah complex can rob you of power and joy, so beware. Elijah went from victory to defeat because he started walking by sight and not by faith. He believed the queen's words, but not God's word. And he forgot how God had cared for him for 3.5 years. Fear replaced faith, and he ran for his life. He became concerned about saving himself rather than giving himself. If he had said, "Take my life," as an act of surrender to God, the Lord would have worked in power. But the way he said, "Take my life," was a confession of pride and defeat. He wanted God to kill him. He was ready to die. Beware when you think you are the only faithful one left. God taught Elijah that he does not always work in the dramatic big events, such as the contest on Mount Carmel, but that he works by means of a still small voice, ministries that are neither big nor loud. Elijah was not forsaken, for God was with him. He was not alone, for 7,000 people had not bowed to Baal. His work would go on, for God had a young man ready to take his place. We need to obey these words out of Mark chapter 5, verse 36. Do not be afraid, only believe. And now let's begin our reading today in the Old Testament. June 18th. 1 Kings chapter 19, verses 1 through 21. When Ahab got home, he told Jezebel what Elijah had done and that he had slaughtered the prophets of Baal. So Jezebel sent this message to Elijah: "May the gods also kill me, if by this time tomorrow I have failed to take your life like those whom you killed." Elijah was afraid and fled for his life. He went to Beersheba, a town in Judah, and he left his servant there. Then he went on alone into the desert, traveling all day. He sat down under a solitary broom tree and prayed that he might die. "I've had enough, Lord," he said. "Take my life, for I'm no better than my ancestors." Then he lay down and slept under the broom tree. But as he was sleeping, an angel touched him and told him, "Get up and eat." He looked around and saw some bread baked on hot stones and a jar of water. So he ate and drank and lay down again. Then the angel of the Lord came again and touched him and said, "Get up and eat some more, for there is a long journey ahead of you." So he got up and ate and drank, and the food gave him enough strength to travel 40 days and 40 nights to Mount Sinai, the mountain of God. There he came to a cave, where he spent the night. But the Lord said to him, "What are you doing here, Elijah?" Elijah replied, "I have zealously served the Lord God Almighty. But the people of Israel have broken their covenant with you, torn down your altars, and killed every one of your prophets. I alone am left, and now they are trying to kill me too." "Go out and stand before me on the mountain," the Lord told him. And as Elijah stood there, the Lord passed by, and a mighty windstorm hit the mountain. It was such a terrible blast that the rocks were torn loose. But the Lord was not in the wind. After the wind, there was an earthquake, but the Lord was not in the earthquake. And after the earthquake, there was a fire, but the Lord was not in the fire. And after the fire, there was the sound of a gentle whisper. When Elijah heard it, he wrapped his face in his cloak and went out and stood at the entrance of the cave. And the voice said, "What are you doing here, Elijah?" He replied again, "I have zealously served the Lord God Almighty, but the people of Israel have broken their covenant with you, torn down your altars, and killed every one of your prophets. I alone am left, and now they are trying to kill me too." Then the Lord told him, go back the way you came, and travel to the wilderness of Damascus. When you arrive there, anoint Hazael to be king of Aram. Then anoint Jehu, son of Nimshi, to be king of Israel, and anoint Elisha, son of Shaphat, from Abel-Meholah, to replace you as my prophet. Anyone who escapes from Hazael will be killed by Jehu, and those who escape Jehu will be killed by Elisha. Yet I will preserve 7,000 others in Israel who have never bowed to Baal or kissed him. So Elijah went and found Elisha, son of Shaphat, plowing a field with a team of oxen. There were 11 teams of oxen ahead of him, and he was plowing with the 12th team. Elijah went over to him and threw his cloak across his shoulders and walked away again. Elisha left the oxen standing there, ran after Elijah, and said to him, "First, let me go and kiss my father and mother goodbye, and then I will go with you." Elijah replied, "Go on back, but consider what I have done to you." Elisha then returned to his oxen, killed them, and used the wood from the plow to build a fire to roast their flesh. He passed around the meat to other plowmen, and they all ate. Then he went with Elijah as his assistant. June 18th. And now we turn our attention to the New Testament. Today's reading will be from the book of Acts, chapter 12, verses 1 through 23, where it talks about the will of the Lord, the fact that it's always wise and good, but it's not always predictable. God spared Peter but allowed James to be killed. He did not deliver Peter from prison until the last minute. He allowed Herod to slay James, but he did not permit the king to act like a god. Is that how you would have done it? Some Christians are like Job's friends. They think they always know exactly what God is doing, will do, and wants done. But they may be wrong. Whenever you're tempted to play God in somebody's life, think again. It's always right to pray, even if your faith is so weak, you're surprised when the answer comes. Keep knocking. God opens doors. And now let's begin today's reading in the New Testament. June 18th, Acts chapter 12, verses 1 through 23. About that time, King Herod Agrippa began to persecute some believers in the church. He had the apostle James, John's brother, killed with a sword. When Herod saw how much this pleased the Jewish leaders, he arrested Peter during the Passover celebration, then imprisoned him, placing him under the guard of four squads of four soldiers each. Herod's intention was to bring Peter out for public trial after the Passover. But while Peter was in prison, the church prayed very earnestly for him. The night before Peter was to be placed on trial, he was asleep, chained between two soldiers, with others standing guard at the prison gate. Suddenly, there was a bright light in the cell, and an angel of the Lord stood before Peter. The angel tapped him on the side to awaken him and said, "Quick, get up!" And the chains fell off his wrists. Then the angel told him, "Get dressed and put on your sandals." And he did. "Now put on your coat and follow me," the angel ordered. So Peter left the cell, following the angel. But all the time he thought it was a vision. He didn't realize it was really happening. They passed the first and second guard posts and came to the iron gate to the street, and this opened to them all by itself. So they passed through and started walking down the street, and then the angel suddenly left him. Peter finally realized what had happened. "It's really true," he said to himself. "The Lord has sent his angel and saved me from Herod and from what the Jews were hoping to do to me." After a little thought, he went to the home of Mary, the mother of John Mark, where many were gathered for prayer. He knocked at the door in the gate, and a servant girl named Rhoda came to open it. When she recognized Peter's voice, She was so overjoyed that instead of opening the door, she ran back inside and told everyone, "Peter is standing at the door." "You're out of your mind," they said. When she insisted, they decided it must be his angel. Meanwhile, Peter continued knocking. When they finally went out and opened the door, they were amazed. He motioned for them to quiet down and told them what had happened and how the Lord had led him out of jail. "Tell James and the other brothers what happened," he said. And then he went to another place. At dawn, there was a great commotion among the soldiers about what had happened to Peter. Herod Agrippa ordered a thorough search for him. When he couldn't be found, Herod interrogated the guards and sentenced them to death. Afterward, Herod left Judea to stay in Caesarea for a while. Now Herod was very angry with the people of Tyre and Sidon. So they sent a delegation to make peace with him because their cities were depending upon Herod's country for their food. They made friends with Blastus, Herod's personal assistant, and an appointment with Herod was granted. When the day arrived, Herod put on his royal robes, sat on his throne, and made a speech to them. The people gave him a great ovation, shouting, "It is the voice of a god, not of a man." Instantly, an angel of the Lord struck Herod with a sickness because he accepted the people's worship instead of giving the glory to God. So he was consumed with worms and died. Today we're reading in Psalm 136, verses 1 through 26. Two choirs sang this psalm. One choir sang the first line of each verse, and the other choir answered, "For his mercy endures forever." This was not vain repetition, but the second choir was offering inspired praise to the Lord. You can never say too much about the mercy of God. God reveals his mercy by giving you a wonderful creation to use and to enjoy. He had everything ready for our first parents when he made them. It's too bad that many people are such poor stewards of God's creation gifts. Never take for granted the wonderful world in which you live. He reveals his mercy in his care for you, helping you fight your battles and defeat your enemies. Israel was not always faithful to God, but that's where his mercy comes in. He was faithful to them, and he will be faithful to you and me. The promise is, "I will never leave you nor forsake you." What an amazing promise. The God of heaven is caring for you on earth, and his mercy endures forever. Psalm 136, verses 1 through 26. Give thanks to the Lord, for he is good. His faithful love endures forever. Give thanks to the God of gods. His faithful love endures forever. Give thanks to the Lord of lords. His faithful love endures forever. Give thanks to him who alone does mighty miracles. His faithful love endures forever. Give thanks to him who made the heavens so skillfully. His faithful love endures forever. Give thanks to him who placed the earth on the water. His faithful love endures forever. Give thanks to him who made the heavenly lights. His faithful love endures forever. The sun to rule the day. His faithful love endures forever. And the moon and stars to rule the night. His faithful love endures forever. Give thanks to him who killed the firstborn of Egypt. His faithful love endures forever. He brought Israel out of Egypt. His faithful love endures forever. He acted with a strong hand and powerful arm. His faithful love endures forever. Give thanks to him who parted the Red Sea. His faithful love endures forever. He led Israel safely through. His faithful love endures forever. But he hurled Pharaoh and his army into the sea. His faithful love endures forever. Give thanks to him who led his people through the wilderness. His faithful love endures forever. Give thanks to him who struck down mighty kings. His faithful love endures forever. He killed powerful kings. His faithful love endures forever. Sihon, king of the Amorites, his faithful love endures forever. And Og, king of Bashan, his faithful love endures forever. God gave the land of these kings as an inheritance. His faithful love endures forever. A special possession to his servant Israel. His faithful love endures forever. He remembered our utter weakness. His faithful love endures forever. He saved us from our enemies. His faithful love endures forever. He gives food to every living thing. His faithful love endures forever. Give thanks to the God of heaven. His faithful love endures forever. Proverbs 17, verses 14 and 15. Beginning a quarrel is like opening a floodgate, so drop the matter before a dispute breaks out. The Lord despises those who acquit the guilty and condemn the innocent.

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2: I always felt like a misfit, especially after my parents divorced when I was 10. They got back together a year later, and Mom began taking us to church. I was saved at 14. I loved the Lord, witnessed at school, and wanted to be a missionary. I started college working part-time. The summer I was 19, a tent evangelism group passed through, and I loved their ministry. Mom urged me to join them, so I did. I had never been more than 100 miles from home, but we traveled the country, street preaching and sharing the gospel. Then our team traveled through Europe with the gospel, going as far as India by driving through Greece and Turkey. Mitch was part of the team, and I fell in love with him. We married, and I was told I could never have children, but believers prayed for us. I had several miscarriages. We were helping Afghan refugees in Pakistan when I got pregnant again. Our daughter was born prematurely at 26 weeks and lived for 3 hours. I was devastated. We returned home where I had two more miscarriages before God gave us another daughter. We never went back overseas. Instead, God has made us missionaries in our own hometown in Illinois, where we operate a thrift store. All the profits go to missions, crisis pregnancy centers, and food pantries. I share the gospel and God brings the increase. His plan for my life has been so good. I'm Linda Cross.

0: 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So, do you eat heart-healthy foods? 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Those are good questions to ask yourself. But here's another one you may not have thought to ask.
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1: Greg Laurie and Harvest Ministries present the book that kicked off the hit movie, Jesus Revolution.
2: The author of the book is Ellen Vaughn, but it was written with me because I told her the stories. She does a deep dive into the history of the time. She tells the story of Chuck Smith, Lonnie Frisbee, and so much more that you will want to know. And we want to send you this book, Jesus Revolution, for your gift of any size.
1: Get your copy at harvest.org. The Lord had the original plan for the family. And Pastor Greg Laurie says it's still the best plan, the one that works.
2: There's a new phrase you hear today, trad dad. That's basically a traditional father. They believe in discipline. They provide for their families. They protect their families. They lead their families spiritually. Some call this toxic masculinity. I call it godly leadership. And we need more of it.

0: Great encouragement today from Pastor Greg Laurie from his message called How to Be a Father When You Were Fatherless. And there's more to come here on A New Beginning. But you know, as we talk about being a father and having a father, it's an important time to ask you if you have a relationship with your Heavenly Father. Have you ever come to Him and asked Him to forgive your sins so you can join Him in heaven when this life is over? Pastor Greg, what would you say to the person listening who's not sure if they've ever come to the Lord and asked Him to be their Savior?
1: Yes, I think they need to make this commitment to Christ. Here's what the Bible says. Whoever will call upon the name of the Lord will be saved. So you need to reach out to God. Not just think about it. Not just say, one of these days I would like to. Just do it. In fact, you can do it right now. You say, well, how do I call out to the name of the Lord? You do it through prayer. God is just a prayer away. He desires a relationship with you. He wants you to know Him. He wants to reveal Himself to you. So you just need to call out and say, Lord, save me and help me. How about if I lead you in a prayer? And you could pray this prayer after me. You can pray it out loud if you like. You can pray it quietly in your heart. But direct this prayer toward God, and you could pray it after me right now. You ready? Pray this after me. Lord Jesus, I know that I'm a sinner, but I know that You're the Savior, and I want a relationship with You. So as Your word says, I'm calling on the name of the Lord. I'm asking You to save me from my sin, and I'm asking that we begin a new relationship today. Thank You for loving me and sending Your Son Jesus to die on the cross for my sin and then raising Him from the dead. I now put my faith and trust in Jesus Christ, and I ask this in Jesus' name. Amen.
0: Amen. And listen, if you have just prayed that prayer along with Pastor Greg, and you've meant those words sincerely, well, let us be the first to welcome you into the family of God. And we want to help you get started off right in this new daily walk with the Lord. Pastor Greg would like to send you his New Believer's Bible. 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And then let us take a moment to thank you for praying for this ministry and for supporting it through your generous donation. It's an investment in kingdom business. Isn't that right, Pastor Greg?
1: Yeah, it's really true, Dave. And I believe it's so important because, you know, the gospel saves lives. It saves eternal lives. Because when a person believes in Jesus, according to Scripture, they pass from darkness to light, from the power of Satan to the power of God. And then, of course, that changes the course of their future. That impacts their children and their children's children. The gospel changes everything. And thousands of people respond every single year. Thanks to the Lord. Also, thanks to you for your investment in this ministry, enabling us to reach people wherever they are. So if this is something you care about, I encourage you to make a financial investment in A New Beginning in Harvest Ministries.
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4: I was born in Italy and went to school for only 3 years. My father needed me as a shepherd and said more schooling would be wasted. When I was 10, he put me in charge of a flock of 200 sheep and goats. By the time I was 15, I had heard stories from people who had been to America, and I dreamed of going there. My sister lived in Illinois, and her husband sent me tickets for steamship and rail. He even bought me new clothes when I arrived. I found work in Chicago and repaid his generosity. But I began feeling gloomy and dissatisfied with life, just as I had in Italy. Then I began hearing about something called the gospel, and I decided to check it out. I went to church where a man explained about my sin and God's grace. They gave me a Bible that I took home and read. I saw that new life came only through Christ, and I gave my life to Him. The gloom disappeared from my life. I served my new country in the Army during World War I, after which I went back to Chicago, back to the church that helped point me to Christ. There, I met a pretty young Italian girl, and I asked her to marry me before we even had a date. 4 months later, we married, and I never regretted being so impetuous in our 38 years of marriage. I was her full-time nurse before she died, but I shall see her again, because we both trusted in Christ for eternal salvation. I'm Benedetto Rossiti. If the Son therefore shall make you free, you shall be free indeed.
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0: sting of inflation. 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
0: Billy Graham.
1: Your soul is valuable because of God's concern. 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
0: Now it's up to you to respond. 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

0: trustworthy testimony. This is Ken Ham inviting you to visit the world-class Creation Museum in Northern Kentucky. Was Christ's resurrection just a legend that grew for decades before it was written down? People say this to make the Bible appear untrustworthy. But the Apostle Paul wrote that Christ appeared to over 500 people at once and that most of these people were still alive. If the church back then didn't believe Paul's testimony, they could have asked numerous eyewitnesses. Paul also said that he'd received his message from Jesus and that it was confirmed by Peter and James. This was just 5 years after Christ's resurrection, and that's not enough time for a legend to develop. Yes, we can trust what the Bible says. Jesus is alive.
1: There's so much more to learn about the trustworthiness of the Bible. You'll be encouraged with Answers at AnswersRadio.com.

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1: I'm from Alberta. My father lost everything during the Depression. After my brother and I joined the Army during World War II, Dad committed suicide. After only 6 months in the Army, I received a dishonorable discharge for being a bully and a boaster who thrived on brutality and cheating. Then I met Ethel, a sweet country girl, and changed my ways so she'd marry me. The change didn't last. One night, my friends and I got drunk, stole a car, and broke into several stores. I was arrested, but talked my way out of police custody. My wife and I got on a train for Vancouver, but the Mounties got on the train and arrested me again. After I got out of jail, my wife and I were separated 4 years. When we reunited, I was hooked on heroin, and I got her hooked as well. She managed to break free of the drug by staying drunk until the craving ended, a trick that worked for me, too. Again, we separated, and I hit bottom. Then I found a rescue mission where the words of Jesus penetrated my heart. One night I prayed to receive Christ as my Savior. They sent me to a camp to dry out and learn the Bible. Finally, I surrendered completely to Christ, and He changed my life. I was in my second year of Bible school when I gave my testimony, and my wife was in the audience. In time, she professed faith in Christ, and He made our marriage strong. I'm Lloyd McMahon. If the Son, therefore, shall make you free,

indeed. If you would like to be free from the weight of sin by accepting Jesus Christ as Lord and Savior, call 1-888-NEED-HIM right now. Free Indeed is a production of Pacific Garden Mission, 1458 South Canal Street, Chicago, Illinois, 60607. 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
1: Here's a question for you.
2: Are you religious?
1: If you answered yes, remember, religion by itself, says Billy Graham, can't save your soul.
2: Every person here will have to admit that we're guilty of breaking all of God's law. All of it. No matter how religious we may be. Judgment is going to come.
1: But you can avoid that judgment because God's Son, Jesus Christ, died to pay for the penalty of your sins.
2: The Bible teaches that God is a God of mercy. We don't know the mercy of God. It's so beyond our comprehension and our thinking that no matter what sin anybody has ever committed in history, if we truly repent, God will forgive. He has to forgive because His Word says so.
1: Find out more about God and His mercy. 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From the Billy Graham Evangelistic Association.

0: It's time to pray with Pastor Carter Conlon.
1: Revelation chapter 1 and verse 7. Behold, he is coming with clouds, and every eye will see him, even they who pierced him. And all the tribes of the earth will mourn because of him. Even so, amen. One day, very, very soon, not too long from now, a great weeping is going to break out on this world. Some will weep because they'll finally understand the great love and the power which Christ had towards them, though it will be forever hidden in the darkness that now lay before them. Others will weep because they knew, but rejected the great salvation which God had freely offered them. There's a third group, though, a group that will weep for joy. The one they had loved and waited for had finally come to bring them home to be with him forever. Pray with me for those who will be weeping for the wrong reason. It's time to pray.
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1: I grew up in Philadelphia fighting bullies who hated Jews. My parents had emigrated from Russia, and we were the only Jews in the neighborhood. Preparing for my bar mitzvah in Hebrew school, I became a Boy Scout and bought a Bible that I read, both Old and New Testament. And I became convinced that Jesus was the Messiah. I listened to Christian radio, which upset my parents. In college, I walked into a church where the secretary explained the gospel, and I prayed to receive Christ as Savior. My parents sent me to a psychologist and a rabbi, but when I wasn't dissuaded from my faith, we quit discussing religion. I took evening classes at Bible college while working on my bachelor's degree. When I was baptized, Dad threatened to kill the pastor. My Jewish girlfriend's father also threatened to kill me. Things got so bad, I joined the army. I could have gone to officer's candidate school, but I didn't know that. After serving 2 years, I stayed in the reserves and went to seminary. I only knew Marion for 9 days when I proposed marriage. She was a pastor's daughter, a Christian, so my parents wouldn't attend the wedding. But they relented when our children came. I got my doctoral degree, taught at seminary, and became an army chaplain, rising to the rank of colonel. Mother received Christ before she died, and Dad...

0: We ended up packing all of our earthly belongings into a 15-foot U-Haul. We had no place to live. We had no guaranteed salary.
1: Mark Batterson and his wife were following God's call to begin ministry in the heart of Washington, D.C. It was a big risk, but what they learned was priceless.
0: One of the big lessons I've learned is that over time, God has a way of doing things that are above and beyond what you could ask or imagine.
1: What Mark is talking about there is faith. It's a topic Billy Graham often spoke about.
2: Now that word faith means that you surrender your total life to Jesus Christ. If you're not sure, if you're not certain that Christ is in your heart tonight and that your sin is forgiven, he's calling you by name, he sees you, and he says, make haste and come.
1: If you'd like to answer that invitation from Jesus, go to findpeacewithgod.net. That's findpeacewithgod.net. We're the Billy Graham Evangelistic Association.
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0: With SRN News, I'm Jason Walker. The White House says Vice President J.D. Vance delaying his trip to Switzerland to lead a new round of negotiations with Iran over its nuclear program. Correspondent Ken Lorman reports the team led by the Vice President had been ready to leave, but postponing, citing difficult logistics for negotiations.
1: The announcement followed a report by a pan-Arab satellite channel that is politically allied with the Iranian-backed Lebanese terrorist group Hezbollah that Iran was delaying sending its delegation to Switzerland over Israel's ongoing military campaign in Lebanon. Earlier, Vice President Vance defended the deal, saying Iran must comply with U.S. demands if it wants concessions, saying as they dial up their good behavior, we can dial up economic relief. He continued, if they dial down their good behavior, we can turn it off. Ken Lorman reporting.
0: Well, the vice president speaking for the administration during the afternoon, praising the deal.
2: On the military side, the Iranians for the second night in a row did not shoot at any ships in the Strait of Hormuz. So far, they are honoring their end of the commitment. And on the blockade, CENTCOM has allowed north of a dozen ships to go through our naval blockade. And so we're also honoring our end of the early part of the agreement.
0: And he says the friendly nations in the Gulf region have responded very well to the deal.
2: The Gulf Coast Coalition loves this deal because they think that it makes Iran weaker. They hated the Obama deal because they thought that it made Iran stronger. They know more about this and they have more to lose than anybody, including the United States of America. So I trust their judgment.
0: New kind of flu vaccine. Moving a step closer to the market, federal health advisors have recommended approval of a shot. It is made with the same mRNA technology that was key to ending the pandemic. This is SRN News. A new poll is asking Americans about human life. Here's Michael Harrington with that story.
3: It comes from the Cultural Research Center at Arizona Christian University, and it finds that 57% of the general population believes that humans are created in God's image and likeness, are morally fallen, and need redemption. But only 27% of respondents think that human life is sacred, while an equal amount say that human life has no intrinsic value. Just 44% of people who identify as born-again Christians believe life is sacred. Michael Harrington reporting.
0: New research from the Barna Group reveals most pastors are already using artificial intelligence in ministry. Only 13% say they never do. At the same time, the Barna poll finds 71% describe feeling cautious about AI. 40% say they feel conflicted about the technology. SRN News. Finding a summer job proving to be the hardest way of all for many American teens. Here's Rich Thomason.
4: Federal data shows the share of 16 to 19-year-olds with jobs has fallen from roughly half in the late 70s to about 3 in 10 today. Teens across the country say they have submitted dozens of applications for restaurant, retail, and other entry-level jobs, often without getting an interview. Labor experts say fewer entry-level jobs, leaner staffing, and competition from more experienced workers are making it tougher for young people to get a foot in the door. Rich Thomason reporting.
0: And speaking of jobs, Americans applying for jobless aid fell last week. Trump administration continues to bring the nation's economy under control. Applications for unemployment bennies for the week ending June 13th dropped by 4,000 to 226,000. More details, SRN.
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7: 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Worst of all, I grew up without love. You see, my father was an alcoholic, and my mother was always angry. I started drinking alcohol at 14. Around that time, I was badly injured playing hockey, and by the time I was 25, I could hardly use my legs. By then, I was married with children. X-rays revealed a cracked vertebrae that surgeons repaired, but my drunken recklessness destroyed the surgeon's work twice, keeping me in the hospital for nearly a year. By then, I was addicted to prescription drugs as well as alcohol. One drunken night, I pulled in front of another car, killing a woman and badly injuring my wife. The debts mounted, and my wife issued an ultimatum. So I finally quit drinking, but I was in and out of psychiatric hospitals for the next 10 years. At home, the fighting got so bad I walked away from my family and moved to another city. After the divorce, I had a severe nervous breakdown. I was 52 when I married Gail, a woman who loved the Lord and whose love drew me to Christ. I prayed to receive His forgiveness and new life. As I studied the Bible and grew in faith, I saw my life in perspective. In spite of all my sin, I was free of guilt and shame because Jesus paid the penalty on the cross. I'm Jack Willis. If the Son, therefore, shall make you free, you shall be free indeed.
8: If you would like to be free from the weight of sin by receiving Jesus Christ as Lord and Savior, or maybe you have questions about it, call 1-888-NEED-HIM right now. 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

0: The real you is going into eternity. Where will you spend eternity?
1: Billy Graham.
0: No matter what your sin, no matter how deep in sin you've been, God is in the forgiving business because of what Christ did on the cross.
1: What Christ did on the cross was die for your sins. Jesus, the Son of God, took the punishment for all the bad things you've ever done. And if you choose to believe that, and believe that Jesus rose from the dead 3 days later, your sins will be forgiven, and you'll go to heaven when you die.
0: Are you certain? Are you sure? These things I write unto you that believe on the name of the Son of God, that you may know that ye have eternal life. You can know it. You don't have to guess it. You don't have to say, I think so, I hope so. You don't have to go home wrestling with your doubts. You can have it settled all tonight. Do you know Christ that way?
1: If you don't, but you'd like to learn more about him, check out findpeacewithgod.net. We're the Billy Graham Evangelistic Association.

God's name is more powerful than any disease you can name tonight. You might have received a horrible report from the doctors and told you your disease is incurable. But you know what? There's hope tonight. There is hope because God's promised that He would heal us. I want you to put His word on your lips tonight. Sing His word back to Him. And see if His name isn't more powerful than cancer, than heart disease, or any disease that you can name tonight. Oh yes, He's your healer. Let's sing.

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1: Life was ideal. Rich stepfather with a trophy wife and perfect children. Lavish house, beautiful pool, exotic vacations, the ideal home. So people thought. But my parents taught us the art of masquerade. Nobody knew my real life. My stepdad hated children, especially me, and spoke to me only to give me orders or verbal abuse. It didn't bother Mom that he hated me because this was a life of convenience for her. But for both of us, life became desperate after he died and left us nothing. Still, I kept up the masquerade, pretending to be happy. At 18, I eloped with a guy who became a police officer, but it wasn't long before he loved the job more than me. When he died preventing a robbery, I was suddenly a single mom. But at the funeral, I wore my mask and showed no emotion. Then a week later, my mom died. Though I maintained my facade, I fell into a black hole of despair and was desperate for someone to help me out of the pain. A friend gave me a Bible, and I started reading it. I learned that Jesus knew me for who I was, inside, despite my masquerade. Even more amazing, he loved me so much, he died for me. I was desperate to know this Jesus, someone who actually cared about me. When I met him, he freed me from my life of deception. He'll do the same for you. I'm Jeannie Haverstick. If the Son, therefore, shall make you free, ye shall be free indeed.
0: If you would like to be free from the weight of sin by accepting Jesus Christ as Lord and Savior, call 1-888-NEED-HIM right now. 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
1: What do you do with a word that's been borrowed, diluted, and domesticated until it means almost nothing? We name our daughters with it. We mutter it before meals. We invoke it in courtrooms. But the grace that the Bible speaks of is something else entirely. Something so radical that it stops proud people cold and reduces the self-sufficient to silence. Today on Insight for Living, Chuck Swindoll takes us to two passages of Scripture. One ancient story, one doctrinal masterpiece, and rebuilds the word from the ground up. Chuck titled today's message, The Grace of God.
2: Today we're on the grace of God as we continue our work in the subject of the majesty of our triune God. And over in 2 Samuel chapter 9, there is a wonderful story most people have never read. In your worship folder today, you will find an outline of the message. And as you do, will you place it, please, at Romans chapter 5? And then having done that, turn back in the Old Testament to 2 Samuel chapter 9. Outline at Romans chapter 5, where we'll begin in a moment, and then turn, if you will, back to 2 Samuel chapter 9. Then David said, "Is there yet anyone left of the house of Saul that I may show him kindness for Jonathan's sake?" Now there was a servant of the house of Saul whose name was Ziba. And they called him to David, and the king said to him, "Are you Ziba?" And he said, "I am your servant." The king said, "Is there not yet any one of the house of Saul to whom I may show the kindness of God?" And Ziba said to the king, "There is still a son of Jonathan who is crippled in both feet." So the king said, "Where is he?" And Ziba said to the king, "Behold, he is in the house of Machir, the son of Ammiel in Lodabar." Then King David sent and brought him from the house of Machir, the son of Ammiel from Lodabar. Mephibosheth, the son of Jonathan, the son of Saul, came to David and fell on his face and prostrated himself. And David said, "Mephibosheth," and he said, "Here is your servant." David said to him, "Do not fear, for I will surely show kindness to you for the sake of your father Jonathan, and will restore to you all the land of your grandfather Saul, and you shall eat at my table regularly." Verse 11, "Then Ziba said to the king, 'According to all that my lord the king commands his servant, so your servant will do.' So Mephibosheth ate at David's table as one of the king's sons." Verse 13, "So Mephibosheth lived in Jerusalem, and he ate at the king's table regularly." Now he was lame in both feet.
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2: The word grace means different things to different people, especially when we think of horizontal grace. This is epitomized rather cleverly in a book title that came out a number of years ago, written by Lofton Hudson. He titled his book, "Grace is Not a Blue-Eyed Blonde." Grace, as we refer to it today, is not a prayer we offer at a meal. Grace is not what the attorney pleads for as he brings his client before the bench. Grace is not what the Queen of England brings in all of her elegance to the event that she attends. That's not the grace we have in mind. We're referring to that which is undeserved, given to one who could never be able to pay it back or earn it, for that matter. Wrapped around it, of course, is the whole concept of complete and thorough forgiveness. Perhaps a story from everyday life would help. And as I give you this story, which is a true one, we go back to the days just following World War II, where all of us living at the time were shocked to hear of the dreadful Nazi concentration camps where so many had been exterminated. Corrie Ten Boom lived through the horror of such, and she wrote of that account in her book, The Hiding Place. And from the emotion of all of that and the backwash that followed, she remembered an event that happened in her life. Shortly after the Holocaust, and in the passing of several years, Corrie was asked to take her message on the road, if you will, and she spoke, not only around the country, but around the world. She told of the loss of her parents and the dreadful experience of starvation as she watched her own beloved Betsy die slowly and painfully. But all of that was past. However, the memory still lingered. While she was speaking in a particular church, something occurred that she felt ought to be remembered, and so she put it in her book. Following her message, she was greeted by a man she recognized as the SS guard at the shower room from her concentration camp. Suddenly, it all came back over her, the room full of mocking men looking in on the women, the heaps of clothing piled randomly to the side, and her sister Betsy's pain-blanched face. And she writes, "He came up to me as the church was emptying, beaming and bowing. 'How grateful I am for your message, Fraulein,' he said. 'To think that, as you say, he has washed my sins away.' His hand was thrust out to shake mine. And I, who had preached so often to the people the need to forgive, kept my hand at my side. Even as the angry, vengeful thoughts boiled through me, I saw the sin of them. Jesus Christ had died for this man. Was I going to ask for more? Lord Jesus, I prayed, forgive me and help me to forgive him." She prays this in her mind, facing the camp guard. "I tried to smile," she adds. "I struggled to raise my hand. I could not. I felt nothing, not the slightest spark of warmth or charity or grace. And so again, I breathed a silent prayer. Jesus, oh Jesus, I cannot forgive him. Give me your forgiveness." As I finally took his hand, a most incredible thing happened to me. From my shoulder, along my arm, and through my hand, a current seemed to pass from me to him, while into my heart sprang a love for this stranger that almost overwhelmed. And so I discovered that it is not on our forgiveness any more than on our goodness that the world's healing hinges. but on His, meaning our God's. When He tells us to love our enemies, He gives along with that command the love itself and the necessary grace. I wrote into the margin of her book these words, when love springs into action, grace kicks in. She saw herself at that moment an instrument of grace. And we all sit hearing that story, hopefully putting ourselves in her place and asking, would I have reached out my hand? But the remarkable thing about God's grace is that it is not grace extended to one who is not deserving, but to all of us. All of us who continue to operate our lives so often against His will. Think of it. That kind of grace is a whole different genre from human grace. Though we need human grace to illustrate what God has done for us. We learned our last time together that God loves us. Remember? We even stood to our feet and we said it. God loves me. And we turned to another. God loves you. And we said in unison, God loves us. Still true. It's been going on all week. All our lives, it never ceases and never diminishes. When that love is activated, grace kicks in. That's the beauty of God's grace. When love is activated, grace kicks in. Now, we need a definition. We need one better than that. And I'm indebted to B.B. Warfield, a great theologian of yesteryear, for this simple, brief definition. Write it down, will you? It'll help you. Grace is free sovereign favor to the ill-deserving. Grace is free sovereign favor to the ill-deserving. S-O-V-E-R. It's hard to spell it, isn't it? Sovereign. Sovereign. God sovereignly, apart from anything from us, any goodness, any effort, any attempt to win His favor or friendship, God in His grace reaches down to lift us up, even while we fight Him in the process. Amazing. Amazing. Before you find yourself wanting to counsel Corey not to reach out and shake the man's hand, check your heart. You'll find pride there, and you'll find a host of other sins that make you and me resist people who are ill-deserving of our love. That is so like us to be like that. To illustrate that, look at Romans chapter 5. Isn't it amazing how we keep coming back to Romans? Some of you said, I thought we were here a decade, but it was only a few months. Well, okay, over a year. And we're back, and we'll keep coming back. It is the Christian's constitution. It is doctrine at work in our everyday lives. And you come back to it because no other letter says it better. Look at chapter 5, verse 8. Just the one verse for a moment. But God demonstrates His own love toward us, in that while we were yet sinners, Christ died for us. The key word is demonstrates. God doesn't stand back in His heaven, fold His arms and frown, waiting for us to meet Him halfway. He demonstrates. Interesting word, sunistemi is the Greek term Bauer tells me it means to provide evidence of a personal characteristic. God provides evidence of this characteristic of his love as he reaches out to sinners like us. He demonstrates his own love toward us. To whom does he demonstrate that love? To us. And who are we? I was reading this over this past week and came across three lines that I've underscored in my Bible. You may want to do the same. It answers the question who we are, the ones that God loved and extended his mercy. Look at verse 6. While we were still helpless, I've underscored the word helpless. At the right time, Christ died for the ungodly. Helpless. Verse 8. While we were yet sinners, underscore sinners, Christ died for us. Helpless, sinful. Verse 10, for while we were enemies, we were reconciled to God through the death of his son. Underscore that word. Helpless, sinners, enemies. So, it stands to reason, grace is not talking about God helping those who help themselves. Will you please take that line out of your life? You will hear it all the time from our humanistic world. God helps those who help themselves, like the Bible says. You can go from page to page all the way through the Bible, and you will never find that phrase. Why? Because he helps the helpless. Grace is God extending his favor to those who can't help themselves. When you lose a loved one and you can't make it through, his grace gets you through it because you're helpless. When you cannot make yourself well and you're suffering and suffering over a long period of painful time in your life, you're helpless to make yourself well. God comes to your rescue in his grace, gets you through it, gets you beyond it. He helps the helpless. Grace does not mean that God is rewarding us for what we've earned. You see, we saw it in verse 8. We're sinful. Sinners don't earn God's favor. He can have nothing to do with sin. Because of his son's death on the cross, God now has been satisfied, and through his son, he can forgive and he can extend his grace to us. But we haven't earned it. It's what Christ did on our behalf at the cross. And by the way, grace does not mean that God's being kind to his friends. We're enemies. Look at verse 10 again. While we were enemies, grace is God's undeserved favor extended to those who could never earn it and are unable to repay it. We said it best with the free sovereign favor to the ill-deserving. Why ill-deserving? Because we are sinful to the core. To the core. We're rebels. We're rebels at heart. We're not kind. I mean, look at the way you drive. Look at the way you handle yourself in the church parking lot while we're at it. Look at your reaction to that guy at work that's not easy to love. Look at your response. And I could name whatever situation. Normally, it isn't positive. It isn't good. Why? Because you're an enemy to good. And you're helpless to change yourself. Why? Because you are sinful all the way to the core. Not very pleasant, but it's real. As I've said so many times, if depravity were blue, we'd be blue all over. Cut someone anywhere and they ooze blue all over. It's true of the tiny little one as he's growing up. You never have to teach a child to do wrong. Have you noticed? Now, honey, if you really want to disobey, here's how you go about it. You never have to do that. Why? Because built into them are the weeds of depravity. By the way, they got it from you. And you got it from your folks. and your folks got it from theirs. In fact, verse 12, through one man, sin entered into the world, and death through sin. And so death spread to all men, all women, all children, all teenagers. Why? Because all sinned. Well, what we need then is the law. We need commandments. We need to be told what's right and what's wrong. That'll help us. No one was ever helped by having the Ten Commandments in front of them. It just reminds you of the things you're doing that are wrong. Soon as you see, do not do this, you're encouraged to think about doing it. Sounds kind of exciting. Do not touch wet paint. Tell me you have never touched wet paint. There's a sign in San Francisco at one of the parks that says, try not to walk on the grass. Don't you love that? Try not to walk on the grass. I mean, you just have to put at least 1 foot on the grass. Why? Because the law says don't do it. The law doesn't help us. The law only creates more lawbreakers. It prompts us to sin. Verse 19 in the same chapter of Romans 5. As through one man's disobedience, the many were made sinners. Don't go any further. There's Adam. There are your grandparents, your great-grandparents. There's your heritage. There's your progeny. The whole family of us, sinful. Every one of us, because one man sinned, acting as our federal head. When he sinned, we sinned. The many were made sinners, even so through the obedience of one. I can't speak for your Bible, but in mine, the O is capitalized. It's referring to Christ. Through the obedience of one, Christ, Jesus, our Lord, many, we read, many will be made righteous. You can't do it on your own. It must come through Christ. Look at the next verse. The law came in, why? So that the transgression would increase. Isn't that amazing? Even among Christians, transgressions increase. We're in this fixed state where we believe we're alive spiritually. In fact, we are dead spiritually. No hope to get to heaven on our own without coming through the cross.
1: The law tells us what to do, but it doesn't enable us to do it. Only grace through Christ can do that. And that's exactly what Chuck Swindoll has been unpacking today from Romans chapter 5, that apart from the obedience of one, we are helpless, sinful, and spiritually dead. You may have heard it said that a sermon heard and forgotten is an opportunity lost. So here's a question worth thinking about. When was the last time you dug into a passage on your own with a notebook open, cross-references spread out, the silence between you and the text? 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Chuck?
2: I've been reading the Bible my entire life, and I mean that literally. From childhood until now, through seminary, through decades of preaching, through every season life has thrown at me, I have never once opened my Bible and walked away empty. Not once. You know why? Because this book is inexhaustible. There is always more, always deeper, always something that stops you cold and makes you whisper, I never saw that before. But here's another important fact. The Bible is not simply a collection of wise writings randomly sorted into a thick, ancient volume. That misses the whole point completely. Every book from Genesis to Revelation is telling one story, one magnificent, unfolding, breathtaking story. And at the center of that story is a person, Jesus Christ, his life, his death, his resurrection. The thread of the cross is woven through the entire tapestry of Scripture. And it all boils down to 3 days. 3 days that changed everything. The death of Jesus on the cross, bearing the full weight of human sin. His burial, silent, sealed, finished. And then the third day, empty tomb, folded grave clothes. He is not here. He is risen. That's it. That's the whole story. That's the cross we proclaim. And that is the beating heart of Insight for Living. June 30th is almost here. Would you give generously so that the most important story ever told keeps traveling? The world is waiting. Give today. Give generously. Give joyfully. It matters more than you know.
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2: I was the oldest of 12 children who grew up on farms, a whole series of them because Dad was a sharecropper. He was never mean, but because of his poverty, he was tight with money and possessions. Mother was the opposite, quick to share food with hungry people who came to our door during the Depression. Our home was sort of a part-time rescue mission because she not only fed people, she prayed for them as well and quoted the Bible. So I never doubted the reality of God. And when I married, my wife and I were active in church. Then an evangelist came and said, "Unless you have God's brand on your heart, you're a maverick in the herd." Well, that made me angry at first. Thinking about it worked, though, I knew he was right and committed my life to Christ right then and there. I knew God was calling me to his work, so I held prayer meetings during our breaks and Bible study during lunch hour. I handed out tracts and rented movies, too. One movie I rented was from Pacific Garden Mission, which made me realize we had no rescue mission in town. We had a lot of opposition to the idea when word got around that I felt God wanted us to start a rescue mission, but we persisted in prayer, and God opened doors like you wouldn't believe. I had no education or training, but I was obedient to God. And we started 7 rescue missions in Maryland, Virginia, Pennsylvania, and West Virginia. Listen to God, and he will give you the desires of your heart. I know. I'm Jim Resch. If the Son therefore shall make you free, you shall be free indeed.
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0: death is certain, and you're going to die one day. And you have to decide whether you're going to serve God, receive Christ, and follow Him, or go your own way.
1: After hearing that, you may be squirming a little. Maybe it's because you were turned off by religion. But Billy Graham wasn't talking about religion.
0: And I'm not asking you to accept a certain religion. I'm asking you to come to a person, to Jesus Christ, who loves you. Jesus transcends all religion. He wants to give you a life of adventure.
1: And it begins with a relationship, not religion. A relationship with Jesus Christ, the Son of God. Let the adventure begin. 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And it's from the Billy Graham Evangelistic Association.

0: of Unshackled, Pacific Garden Mission presents Free Indeed.
1: When my father's health failed and he was put in the county home, we lived in a shack, all seven of us kids and Mom. She would leave the baby with my two teenage sisters while she took the rest of us to a nearby tavern where men bought her drinks. In time, she let the men go home and sleep with my sisters. I told my teacher, who told the principal, and they arranged for me to run out and call the sheriff the next time those men came to our house. I had to run through a cornfield at night to use the neighbor's phone, and I was scared, but I did it. Our family was separated. Mom went to prison. My sisters went to a state school for girls. The younger ones went to foster homes, and the baby was adopted. Neighbors gave me a home until I graduated from grade school. During high school, I worked in a hospital washing dishes, but I felt terribly alone in the world. And that's when the guilt began to haunt me. After all, I was responsible for my family's breakup and my mother's being in prison. After graduation, I worked as a secretary near Pacific Garden Mission. One day I went there for a visit. The woman who gave me the tour also explained how Christ died for my sins, how he took my guilt and shame to the cross. I prayed to receive him as my Savior. And as I began reading the Bible, I learned to forgive myself. I also found and forgave my mother and led her to the Lord. What a Savior. I am Fern. And if the Son, therefore, shall make you free, you shall be free indeed.
0: If you would like to be free from the weight of sin by receiving Jesus Christ as Lord and Savior, or maybe you have questions about it, call 1-888-NEED-HIM right now. 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
2: Where are you most afraid today? I mean, what has you uptight inside? 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
1: A lion's roar can be heard for 5 miles. And according to Chip Ingram, that's exactly the picture the Holy Spirit chose when describing our enemy, a roaring lion. I'm Dave Drewy, and today on Living on the Edge, Chip moves us into Acts chapter 8, where Stephen has just been martyred. Saul is dragging believers out of their homes, and the church is scattered. By every measure, it looks like defeat, and yet the gospel advances. Chip will unpack exactly how, and later, he'll share details about the mid-year match happening this month, so stay tuned. 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
3: The roar of a lion can be heard for over 5 miles. That same roar 30 yards from your car or truck will rattle the metal. There's 3 reasons that lions roar. Number one, it's territorial proclamation. They roar over what they rule. Second is to communicate with other lions. And third, they roar when they're angry. In my research, I found a person who'd done studies on lions in Africa. And he said, his roar is an awesome message of power that he is Lord and master of all that he surveys. And so it seems fitting that the Holy Spirit would lead Peter to describe our enemy, the devil, Satan, as a roaring lion. Lions don't roar when they attack. They roar to create fear. No matter how weak or how strong a Christian, the attack will come when you're alone and when you're vulnerable. His roar is fearful and certain. His attack is predictable. And the only question is, how do you respond? What's God's answer to the tactic of intimidation and isolation? And the answer is in Acts chapter 8. Open your Bibles, if you will, to Acts chapter 8, or open up your mobile device. Remember, it started out subtle. They tried to divide the church, chapter 6. Chapter 7, they were wrapped in this tradition. Well, now, chapter 7 at the end ends with the martyring of Stephen. They stone him. And if you're a follower of Jesus now, it is a bad person to be. And they're fleeing for their life. They're leaving their homes. They're leaving their businesses. They're fleeing to Samaria. Some are hunkered down in Jerusalem. And we pick up the story in the beginning of chapter 8. On that day, a great persecution broke out against the church at Jerusalem. All except the apostles were scattered throughout Judea and Samaria. Godly men buried Stephen and mourned for him deeply. But Saul began to destroy the church. Going from house to house, he dragged them off and put them in jail. Those who'd been scattered preached the word wherever they went. Remember one of the 7? Philip went down to a city in Samaria, and he proclaimed Christ there. When the crowds heard Philip and saw the miraculous signs that he did, they all paid close attention to what he said. And then notice the results. With shrieks, evil spirits came out of many, and many paralytics and cripples were healed. So there was great joy in that city. Now, to get the context, to really get what's going on, you need to understand that, remember, Jews hate Samaritans. It goes back hundreds of years. The Samaritans were in mixed marriages, so they're part Jewish and part other people. And the Jews in Jerusalem were 100% Jewish, not only in culture, but in genetics. And these were the half-breeds. But now they're running for their life. And as they're running for their life, all of a sudden there are people being rejected. And the Samaritans, what do you need? Well, I've lost my home, I've lost this, I've lost that, I'm running for my life. And in the midst of their worst time, they begin to share with them, I've found life. And the story of Jesus and the love of Christ. And Philip says, there's power here. We don't have to be afraid of death anymore. And he begins to preach and God begins to work and miracles occur and people are healed. And all of a sudden, amazing things are happening. The year of Acts chapter 2 is about AD 33. Acts chapter 8 is 2 years later, A.D. 35. This is 2 years. All the Christians that you're reading about are 2 years old in the Lord. Now, if you look at your notes, let's summarize. Satan's strategy is to destroy through intimidation and isolation. You see that in the first 8 verses. Notice, however, God's purpose is to deploy through suffering and proclamation. You're not immune to suffer. I'm not immune to suffer. It's a fallen world. He never promised. In fact, he said, in the world we'll have tribulation or suffering. But he takes the suffering, and as we suffer, he can use it to do really, really great things. It's not a wasted suffering. And here's the application. The application is, fear not, preach

0: the word. What difficult situation do you have in your life right now that makes you just want to get focused and isolated and fearful that could be the greatest opportunity that God ever gives you to preach the word? And I don't mean just with your life. We got to get beyond that. Hebrews 4:12, I put it in your notes. It says, the word of God is living and active and sharper than any two-edged sword, piercing as a far division of soul and spirit and able to judge the thoughts and intentions of the heart. God calls us regular, normal people to preach the word. Not judgmentally, not we're better than, but winsomely, lovingly sharing our life, our testimony, and inviting them to explore what it says. Now, this revival occurs. And after this, now there's sort of a battle between good and evil, because these Samaritans had been hoodwinked by some demonic activity. And we pick up the story in verse 9. In verse 9, it says, now for some time, a man named Simon practiced sorcery in the city, and he amazed all the people of Samaria. He boasted that he was someone great, and all the people, both high and low, gave him their attention and exclaimed, this man is the divine power known as the great power. He actually was claiming deity. They followed him because he amazed them for a long time with his magic. The word magic and the word sorcery, same root words. It has the idea of the manifestation of supernatural things through demonic power. And then look at verse 12. But when they believed Philip as he preached the good news of the kingdom of God and the name of Jesus Christ, they were baptized, both men and women. Simon himself believed and was baptized, and he followed Philip everywhere, astonished by the great signs and miracles that he saw. When the apostles in Jerusalem heard that Samaria had accepted the word of God, they sent Peter and John to them. When they arrived, they prayed for them that they might receive the Holy Spirit, because the Holy Spirit had not yet come upon them. They simply had been baptized in the name of the Lord Jesus. Then Peter and John placed their hands on them, and they received the Holy Spirit. Now, this big confrontation of good and evil, if you summarized it, Simon is intimidating through demonic sorcery. People are scared. We experienced a lot of this in Santa Cruz. I've seen it in Haiti, when I was in India, parts of Africa. I mean, there are people all around the world. You know, we kind of think we're a little more sophisticated. I mean, I've seen people in South Africa pull up in Mercedes who have great jobs, that live in a first world country, and with the demonic issues they have, put money and food on an open grave so the demons representing their dead parents don't terrify them at home. I mean, the world is in the lap of the evil one. This is real stuff. But Philip liberates how? Through the word of God. And so what you need to understand is the gospel goes from the Jews, then it goes to the Samaritans, and then it goes to the Gentiles. And every time that happens, the Spirit of God and the wisdom of God the Father and Jesus is, he wants to make sure these groups stay unified. Remember, when they were just all Jews, but they spoke two different languages, remember the division? The Greek-speaking Jews and the Hebrew-speaking? I mean, that was a problem. Well, now you've got Samaritans. Well, what are most of the people in Jerusalem going to think if you say, oh, the Samaritans are now Christ followers? Oh, no way. And so God doesn't baptize them in the Holy Spirit. In other words, that external manifestation, it doesn't say it here, but I would assume, because it's visible and you can see it, it's probably the same as Acts 2. They spoke in other languages. There was a manifestation of God's power and God's Spirit when Peter and John came. And so what they did is they wanted to authenticate to keep the unity of the church. You know, it happens different ways through Acts. And so they go and they say, oh, it's for real. They've received the word. I mean, all of Peter's and John's prejudices are going out the window. They pray for them and then boom. Now they're brought into the body of Christ. You'll see the same thing happen in Acts 10 a little bit later. And so God keeps the preservation of the unity. But the real issue going on here is between evil and good. The people following after Simon, or now it's the truth of the Word of God. Here's the truth I want you to get. The power is in the message, not in the messenger. The power's in the message, not in the messenger. These people, they've only been Christians 2 years. Philip's only been a Christian 2 years or less. If you would go through, it'd be interesting, in my Bible, every time preach or proclaim, I highlighted it. This is normal, ordinary, regular people running for their life, and every time you see the yellow, what it is the Word of God is going out. See, it's not you don't know enough. It's not you're not bold enough. It's not that no one would ever believe you. It's not that they're going to ask questions you can't respond. The power is in the message, not in us messengers. But here's the deal. When you begin to share that message, Satan's tactics will go from division and subtlety to often frontal. We saw that in Santa Cruz. I mean, it was crazy. The first couple years there, we experienced things that I thought only happened in books. But we saw hundreds of people come to Christ, and there was all these Satan worshipers and all this weird stuff, and it got frontal. And what I want you to know is you don't have to be afraid. You don't have to be afraid. But I will tell you, there's all kind of Christians that, you know, you start growing, you start sharing, you start living. As you press against things, you'll experience some frontal attack. And guess what the goal is? To get you to isolate and say, oh, well, that's for someone else.
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0: Here's the application. Fear not. Greater is he that is in you than he that's in the world. But we say that and it's up here, but it's not in here. There's not a boldness. There's not a power. These people had conviction. They knew that there's nothing more powerful than the gospel of Jesus Christ. Just let it loose. God works through his word. But we know that. Greater is he that is in me. But down deep, I don't think we believe it a lot. Teresa and I were walking downtown many, many years ago, Santa Cruz, like weird, and weirder, right? And, I mean, we love Santa Cruz, but we've seen things that we go, and you just go, Santa Cruz, right? So, I mean, the musicians are out, the crazy stuff's going on, and there's this big ruckus, and it's outside of a bar area, and people are starting to gather, and there's this guy, you could tell he's the bouncer, you know, the black t-shirt, and he's about this wide, and then when he turns this way, you ever seen those guys, their chests are this thick? At 6 months old, they start lifting weights. I don't know how they do it. Big arms like this, and there's like two drunk guys, and this guy can't handle them. Someone has called the police, a crowd is gathering, and a police car comes. And this police car comes out, and I'm just kind of like, honey, get back, but I don't want to miss out on what's going to happen, you know? And so it pulls up on the curb just a little bit, and it's like, I wonder what's going to happen. The door opens. And now, ladies, what I'm about to say, this is not a pejorative comment. Listen to the entire story before you think, he's down on women. I'm not down on women. But I'm thinking there's this huge, strong bouncer that can't handle these two guys that are just, they're sauced. The car pulls up, the door opens, and out steps like a 4'11" woman police officer. And I'm going, this is going to be good. And what I saw there became a picture in my mind about spiritual warfare I've never forgotten. That young woman got out, got behind him about 20 feet. Gentlemen, stand down. And all of a sudden, three heads went around. And then she's got her hand on here and she's unclipping her gun. And they got sober instantly. And then she said, gentlemen, right now, hands on the front of the car hood. Do you understand? And I'm thinking, the bouncer couldn't do it, but a little 4'11", 5-foot woman can. You know why she can? Because she's got a badge right here that says the full authority of the state of California is behind her. For us, we're in Christ. The full authority of the God in heaven and his resurrected son and his shed blood, we are in Christ. Second, she had a weapon that they didn't. Man, you can be big, you can be strong, kung fu, karate, a 45 relieves all of that. And you don't have to be very big to shoot it. And the Bible says that we have the sword of the Spirit, which is the spoken word of God. And when you understand who you are and how to use that, God's going to mobilize us, thousands and thousands and thousands of people, into the people that share, who are not ashamed to say, I love Jesus. I'm not anti-intellectual. I'm not a bigot. I'm not politically correct. I love Jesus. It is the name above every name in heaven and on earth. And His word is true. And I live in one of the most politically correct places in all the world. And I'm unashamed of the gospel, for it is the power of God to salvation. And the issue is, you won't have to be weird. And it will often happen in your suffering and in your pain and in the mate that left you and in the upside down house and the child who's having a struggle and in your loneliness and in your cancer biopsy. And they will watch your life and they will watch the power of Jesus in you. And you know what will happen? They're open. Your neighbors are open. Your coworkers are open. The people where you work out are open. The people at the coffee shops are open. Where you get your dry cleaning done are open. 87% of all the people in America pray, Christian or not. They're looking for hope, not from weird, zealous, better than Christians, but real people handling real problems and where you just love them. That's what God's going to do. But He's not going to do it. There's no big program coming, people. There's no big formula. There's no superstars we're shipping in. It's going to be us. Notice what happens. After this big good versus evil event, there is a warning. And the warning occurs in this man named Simon. And the warning's going to have to do with genuine versus counterfeit faith. And here we pick up the story in verse 18. When Simon saw that the Spirit was given through the laying on of the apostles' hands, he offered them money and said, "Give me this ability so that everyone whom I lay my hands on may receive the Holy Spirit." Peter answered, "May your money perish with you because you thought you could buy the gift of God with money. You have no part or share in this ministry because your heart is not right before God. Repent of this wickedness and pray to the Lord. Perhaps He'll forgive you for having such a thought in your heart." And it's not that God would be unforgiving. Peter's saying, man, you got to come clean from the heart for real. "For I see that you are full of bitterness and you're captive to sin." Then Simon answered, "Pray to the Lord so that nothing that you've said will happen to me." And then when Peter and John had testified and proclaimed the word of the Lord, they returned to Jerusalem. And then notice what they're doing. They're preaching the gospel where? In many Samaritan villages. I mean, there's a breakthrough. But it's very interesting. This is like there's a story and there's like in parentheses. By the way, Simon. Everyone who, quote, believes intellectual assent and goes through some external ritual, baptism, communion, raising a hand, walking forward. Here's the truth. Intellectual assent and external ritual does not constitute saving faith. Simon sought to use God. In the paragraph before it said, and Simon believed. The same word is used in James chapter 2, verses 19 and 20. It doesn't always mean saving faith. It says the demons also believe and shudder. The demons believe that Jesus is the Son of God. The demons believe He's the Savior of the world. The demons believe in His deity. But they don't have personal saving relationship. They intellectually agree with those truths. Second thing, there's a lot of people that have kind of ritual. Everyone else is getting baptized. Simon says, hey man, I had this kind of power. They got more power. I want that power. Simon tried to use God. There wasn't a change of heart, we learn later. He wants the benefits of the power for his own personal use. He intellectually agrees with what's happening, but there's no been internal transformation of heart. Now, I'm going to say something, and you need to just ask God to give you real ears to hear right now. For the last probably 15 to 30 some years, there's been sort of a new gospel, and it's made it into the church, and it's gone all around the world. And the new gospel goes something like this. You may have tried Buddhism, self-help books, seminars. You may have worked at this job, tried that. And somewhere along the line, someone said, why don't you try Jesus? Jesus came and paid for your sin. He wants to make you healthy. He wants to make you wealthy. He wants to make everything work out. Just believe in Jesus. You'll be upwardly mobile. Your kids will all turn out right. And basically, Jesus has very subtly become your personal self-help genie to fulfill your agenda. And what you really want to do is use him to get what you want, that what you think will make you happy and fulfilled. That's a big word now, fulfilled. Now, when things get kind of hard, or when the hard side of following this Jesus, it's like, you know, I'm really not interested in that. It's, what can he do for me? It's a consumer mentality. It's a Simon mentality. A lot of what is very clear about what it means to follow him, Christians, about 8 out of 10 in America, just disregard about very clear teaching about morality, very clear teaching about relationships, very clear teaching about commitment. About 8 out of 10, their lifestyle, their priorities, their speech, their love or lack of love, it doesn't line up with Jesus.
1: 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A 4'11" female police officer steps out of her patrol car. A massive bouncer couldn't handle two men, but she could, because she carried an authority those men had no answer for. Not her own authority, the full weight of the state of California behind a badge. That's the picture. In Christ, the full authority of God in heaven and his resurrected Son stands behind every believer who opens their mouth. The power isn't in the messenger, it's in the message. And the reason so many who call themselves Christians live lives indistinguishable from everyone else isn't lack of knowledge. It's a lack of belief that goes all the way down. The revolution begins when we stop saying we believe it and start living like we actually do. And right now, here's a fantastic opportunity to do just that. Here's Chip Ingram with more about this special moment here at Living on the Edge.
0: Philip wasn't one of the original 12. He was just a faithful man who said yes when God said go. In Acts chapter 8, Philip is sent by the Spirit to a desert road. Not exactly the most promising evangelism venue, but he went. And on that road, he met an Ethiopian official reading Isaiah, led him to faith in Christ, and changed the course of Christianity on an entire continent. The lesson? God doesn't ask us to see the whole plan. He asks us to take the next step. I'm teaching right now in the Jesus Revolution, and the call is clear. Stop waiting for perfect conditions. Join the movement where you are, with what you have, and trust God with the results. Philip didn't know what was waiting at the desert road. He just went. I don't know how or what God will choose to accomplish with the gifts that come in this June, but I know he will. I know that he can do more than we could ever ask or imagine. And this is what I know. I know he called me to take the next step, to teach God's word with love and uncompromising truth. I know he wants me and our team to help pastors that are struggling all around the world and help them to develop disciples, Christians who live like Christians. We don't have to know what's coming next. We just have to say yes to right now. So here's my question. Will you take the next step with us? Will you give today, even if we don't know what the future looks like?
1: You don't have to see the whole plan. Just take the next step. Don't wait. 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
2: My name is Linda, and I was born in Korea in 1971. All I remember of life with mother was strange men who visited the women who worked for her. Someone took me to church once, and I heard about God, who loved me. But my mother didn't love me. She sold me to a strange woman when I was 7. From there, I was given or sold to rich family. But I didn't live up to their expectations, and they left me at orphanage a few months later. When I was 10, American family adopted me. I tried to do well in school, and they treated me very well, even bought me piano and provided music lessons. But part of me resented them. I fought with my adopted sister, and one day during fight, I became unglued and broke many things. My family called police, who sent me to a psychiatric hospital. In time, I realized that my anger stemmed from sexual abuse when I was a child. I stayed at Pacific Garden Mission when I left psychiatric hospital. I was 18 and wild, but people at Mission loved me and shared love of Christ with me. I talked with counselor who helped me to pray, asking God's forgiveness because Jesus paid penalty for my sins. It wasn't easy to overcome anger and bitterness of past, but God has done wonderful work in my heart and life. I praise Jesus every day for giving me hope and new life. If the Son therefore shall make you free, you shall be free indeed.
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Holy Spirit, please rest.

0: Mask or no mask? Where do you stand on politics? Race issues? Should kids be vaccinated or not? These issues are dividing people and the church. But that's nothing new. So, what's the answer? Billy Graham said, it's in the Bible.
1: The greatest need in the world today is not more science, not more social engineering, not more teaching, not more knowledge, not more power, not even more preaching. Here you have the answer to the world's problems today. Thou shalt love the Lord thy God. Thou shalt love thy fellow man. When we love God with all our hearts, then we have the capacity to love our neighbor. It is possible for you to pass from the darkness of hate to the brilliant sunshine of love in Christ Jesus.
0: 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We're the Billy Graham Evangelistic Association.

I was glad when they said to me, come and let's go up.

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1: I grew up in a home without religious convictions, so I tried different churches along the way, but ultimately marijuana became my god. I got married while I was still in my teens, and we had three children in the first 4 years. When I first discovered pot, my wife and I both got high as a way to escape the pressures and the bills. A friend turned me on to dealing as a way to pay for my drugs, and we moved to Florida so I could grow my own marijuana, covering my activities with a real job in the insurance business. My inventory grew from 5 pounds to 5,000, much from outside sources. But my experimental crops were superior and commanded very high prices among rock stars. My success also caused jealousy among dealers, and I was shot 4 times at close range right in front of my family. My close brush with death and the constant fear of being arrested began to take a toll. My heart ached until one night I cried and cried, asking God to save me. True repentance gripped my soul as I gave my life to Jesus. My wife soon joined me and we started going to church. When I dumped all my drugs into the lake, I was free forever. Jesus Christ delivered me and my family from the curse of drugs and the curse of sin and death. I'm Dennis Lyons. If the Son therefore shall make you free, you shall be free indeed.
0: If you would like to be free from the weight of sin by receiving Jesus Christ as Lord and Savior, or maybe you have questions about it, call 1-888-NEED-HIM right now. 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
1: Billy Graham, telling it like it is.
0: It seems that everything fails, and the scripture says we're dead in trespasses and in sins. Notice we're dead. Our soul, our spirit is dead toward God. Body is alive, but the spirit is dead. You see, man is the same the world over. You can have it all and have nothing. You can have all the stardom, all the glamour, all the sex, the drugs, everything, but nothing really satisfies. You need Christ. Come to Christ and He will satisfy. Come to Christ, He'll open your eyes. Come to Christ, He'll give you the real riches of life.
1: Come to Christ. It's the only way to find the real riches of life. We can help you on the way. We're the Billy Graham Evangelistic Association. To learn more about having a personal relationship with Jesus Christ, go online to billygraham.org.

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1: I would like to personally invite you to join us for worldwide prayer. 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We pray for the needs of others as people from all around the world, 199 countries to be exact now, send in their prayer requests and their answered prayers. We are encouraged as we hear many, many answers to prayers similar to these ones. Annette and Ernie visited New York for 3 months and loved Times Square Church. We went back to the Philippines and started a prayer meeting with friends via TSC's live streaming. Thank you, Lord. Thank you, Annette and Ernie. And thank you for joining us live every Tuesday night. Here's one from Long Island, New York. 1 year ago, I was destroyed. I wanted to die. Today, I have renewed hope and a possible new career starting on Friday. Thank you for your prayers. Thank you, Deb, for telling us about it. It's time to pray.
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1: My parents were alcoholics who moved often, fought constantly, and kept us isolated from others. Dyslexia made me functionally illiterate and led to panic attacks. At 16, I discovered that vodka enabled me to make friends with the misfits at school, and I graduated second from the lowest in my class. I went to a Christian college for a year, hiding my vodka. Then I transferred to a university in Virginia. There I met and married Susan. I was flunking because of my dyslexia until I was admitted to the business college and did well because I understood math. I had to intervene to help my father and mother, putting them in a mental hospital once because they were incoherent. My father came to live with us and committed suicide. Guilt drove me to drink harder. Susan took the kids to church, but I hated church. Then I became very ill with hepatitis and mononucleosis, and the doctor told me not to drink. I thought my life was over. But miraculously, God took away the desire for alcohol. 7 years later, I retired from my job, and one Sunday I woke up wanting to go to church. The sermon spoke to my heart, and I realized that God loved me. He drew me to Him because He had a plan for my life. I immersed myself in Bible study and became active in ministry, reaching out to other hurting people. God loves you too, and has a plan for your life that is so much better than you imagine. And it all begins with receiving Christ as your Savior. I'm Andy Barber. If the Son therefore shall make you free, you shall be free indeed.
0: If you would like to be free from the weight of sin by receiving Jesus Christ as Lord and Savior, or maybe you have questions about it, call 1-888-NEED-HIM right now. Free Indeed is a production of Pacific Garden Mission, 1458 South Canal Street, Chicago, Illinois, 60607. 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

Federal prosecutors in Boston recently announced that dozens of people were charged in a college admission scandal. The scheme allegedly involved parents paying large sums of money to get their kids into high-profile universities. Bribery is not a legit way to get into college. But of course, there are a number of legal ways to be admitted. That's not the case, however, with heaven. There's only one way to get to heaven, and that's through Jesus Christ, the Son of God. He says in the Bible, "I am the way, the truth, and the life. No one comes to the Father except through me." What that means is you must have a relationship with Jesus in order to be welcomed into heaven when you die. The way that relationship begins is by acknowledging that you need Jesus. You need him to forgive your sins and that you're sorry for your sins. There's no bribe, no shortcut, no cheating that can get you into heaven. It's only through Jesus. We can tell you more at this website, findpeacewithgod.net, where the Billy Graham Evangelist Association is.

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2: I ran away from home when I was 14 because Dad wanted me to go to work for him in construction and I wanted to be a teacher. I took a train to Chicago where I lied about my age and signed on with a work gang going to West Texas to build a railroad. The train didn't leave till the next day, so I stumbled into Pacific Garden Mission and fell asleep in a pew. They woke me up and urged me to go home, but I took the train to Texas where I worked for 8 days until I became infested with a panhandle itch, lice. What an adventure. I worked various jobs until I signed on with the state cavalry police, again lying about my age. In Fort Worth, I ran into a friend of Dad's who notified my captain that I was 16. My parents exiled me to a farm, but I was sent back to Indiana with a warning that I'd be prosecuted if I tried to escape. I went back to school and then began teaching, and eventually I married. Teaching didn't pay enough, so I went to work for a railway company where I was tempted to steal money. I was arrested and sent to Leavenworth Prison. There I met an illiterate man who asked me to read the Bible to him. That's how I came to realize my need for salvation and the magnitude of God's love. Jesus died to set me free of my sinful ways, and when I was pardoned for life, I became an evangelist. I'm John Hand. If the Son, therefore, shall make you free, ye shall be free indeed.
1: If you would like to be free from the weight of sin by receiving Jesus Christ as Lord and Savior, call 1-888-NEED-HIM right now. Free Indeed is a production of Pacific Garden Mission, 1458 South Canal Street, Chicago, Illinois, 60607. 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

0: So, you believe in God. That means you'll go to heaven, right? Well, that depends on how you define the word believe. Billy Graham.
1: The Bible says the devil believes and trembles, but the devil's not going to heaven. You can believe in God. You can believe in Christ. You can believe in the church. You can believe in the Bible, but that won't get you to heaven. It's more than that. The word believe means to commit. It means to surrender. I'm asking you tonight to commit, to stand on, to receive Christ as your Lord and your Master and your Savior. Let Him forgive the past, give you a new dimension of living. Write your name on the book of life. Make sure you're going to heaven.
0: If you're ready to take that step and believe that Jesus is your Savior, let's talk now at 855-255-PRAY. 855-255-PRAY. We're the Billy Graham Evangelistic Association.

0: the scripture says Jesus went about doing good. He saw a blind man that had been blind from birth.
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0: We are blind just as that poor blind man that Jesus looked at that night. We're spiritually blind because the Bible teaches not only do you have physical eyes, but you have spiritual eyes.
1: And when your spiritual eyes are closed, you can't see you're a sinner who needs God's forgiveness. But if you surrender your life to Jesus Christ, He'll open your spiritual eyes to see the truth that God loves you and sent His Son Jesus to forgive you.
0: And I tell you tonight, that can happen to you. Can you say tonight, I can see, I have the joy and the peace that Christ can bring?
1: We can help you find that peace and joy through Christ. Go to findpeacewithgod.net. We're the Billy Graham Evangelistic Association.
2: This is Ken Ham inviting you to visit the world-class Creation Museum in Northern Kentucky. Was Christ's resurrection just a legend that grew for decades before it was written down? People say this to make the Bible appear untrustworthy. But the Apostle Paul wrote that Christ appeared to over 500 people at once and that most of these people were still alive. If the church back then didn't believe Paul's testimony, they could have asked numerous eyewitnesses. Paul also said that he'd received his message from Jesus and that it was confirmed by Peter and James. This was just 5 years after Christ's resurrection, and that's not enough time for a legend to develop. Yes, we can trust what the Bible says. Jesus is alive.
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3: The theme of our study today is the beauty of holiness. This is the first in a series of four studies on this theme, and there is a printed outline available entitled The Beauty of Holiness, and I'm assuming that the people that hear this study have the outlines available, because I will be referring to these outlines continually throughout this series of studies. Holiness is one of the great themes of the Bible, and it's a unique theme of the Bible. There is no other book in the world that reveals the nature of holiness. However, it has been somewhat neglected amongst many groups of God's people over the past few decades. There has been relatively very little teaching on this theme of holiness. And the result of this neglect is always disastrous to God's people. There are, of course, certain groups within the total body of Christ that have a denominational title which is linked up with the word holiness, such as Pentecostal holiness, Pilgrim holiness, and other groups. However, I have to observe that in many cases, their presentation of holiness has been essentially a list of rules which have to be observed, and often there's been very little scriptural basis offered for these rules. My personal conclusion is that holiness has almost nothing whatever to do with the observing of rules, and I trust that this will be one thing that you'll be able to learn from these studies. There are certain words that are linked together in the original language of the New Testament which are not clearly linked in translation. These words are holy, saint, and sanctification. If you were able to read the New Testament in the original Greek, the direct connection between these words would immediately be obvious. But in the English language, the words used to translate what are the same root words in Greek are completely different in English. So for this purpose, I've begun by bringing out on the diagram an illustration of how these words are linked. The basic Greek word that we are using or concerned with is the word hagios, you don't need to remember that, which is normally translated holy. But wherever you read in the King James Version saints, that is simply the plural of the adjective holy. So saints mean holy ones. I'm sure many, many sincere believers have never realized the true meaning of the word saint. Then we have in the English language the word to sanctify. And I'm sure, without being a teacher of English, you realize that almost any word in English that ends in I-F-Y means to make whatever goes before the I-F-Y. For instance, to purify means to make what? Pure. To clarify means to make clear. To rectify means to make right. And so to sanctify means to make sanct. Well, that doesn't mean much until you realize that sanct is actually the same word as saint. Any of you that are familiar with German or any of the Scandinavian languages, you know that Saint John, Saint Luke, and all that are Sankt Johanna, Sankt Lucas, and so on. So, to sanctify means to make saint, and saint is holy, so to sanctify means to make holy. It's very simple. And so we get the abstract noun sanctification, which means making holy. See, a lot of believers are scared of a word like sanctification. It sounds so theological and difficult and unpleasant that they want to avoid it. But when you use the word holy, at least to me, this has a beauty to it that attracts me. So remember that saints are holy ones. To sanctify is to make saint or saintly or holy. And therefore sanctification is simply making holy. And I'm going to use these words interchangeably from now on. In other words, when I use the word sanctify, I expect you to understand that it means to make holy. Now we come to that tremendous question, what is holiness? Through the ages, preachers and theologians have offered many interpretations and definitions of holiness. I would say, first of all, this, that holiness is a unique aspect of God's nature, which is without parallel anywhere else in the universe. Now, the Bible tells us many different aspects of the nature of God. We are told that God is wise, He's knowing, He's just, He's powerful, He's loving. So we have these attributes of God's nature: wisdom, knowledge, justice, power, and love. But when we look around in the world around us, we can see things that in some way exemplify these characteristics. We can see people whom we esteem to be wise. We can see people who obviously have a high degree of knowledge. We have an idea of justice. We recognize the concept of power, and in some measure, we're all familiar with love. But when it comes to holiness, this is not true, because there is nothing on the human plane outside of God and the people of God that have any claim to the title holy. The holiness of God is unique. There is no one else who is holy but God. Therefore, in order to understand holiness, you have to know God. A person who does not know God has no concept of holiness whatsoever. This is really one good way to distinguish between people who know God and people who do not know God. You cannot distinguish by their denominational title. You cannot always distinguish by the kind of language they use, because some people are professional religionists. They have all the religious phrases. But when you find someone who has a conception of holiness, then you find someone who's met God. Because without God, there is no holiness. If you turn to Proverbs chapter 30 for a moment, you'll find there a rather strange prophecy by a man named Agur, A-G-U-R. This whole 30th chapter of Proverbs is the prophecy of Agur. We know nothing more than what is told about him in that chapter. But in verses 2 and 3, he says this of himself: "Surely I am more brutish than any man, and have not the understanding of a man. I neither learned wisdom, nor have the knowledge of the holy." You see, the knowledge of the holy, that is the knowledge of God, is essential to knowing holiness. And no matter how educated or cultivated a man may be, without the knowledge of the holy, in some sense, he's just an animal. He's brutish. As Agur said of himself, "I'm more brutish. I'm just living on the animal plane." It's really the revelation of the holiness of God that lifts man onto a higher plane. Now, the whole Bible, from beginning to end, emphasizes the holiness of God. And we'll just, for a few moments, look at some of the key passages of Scripture that speak about God's holiness. You want to turn in your Bibles or follow in your outline, we'll turn to Isaiah chapter 6. Now, in Isaiah chapter 6, we have a vision that was granted to the prophet Isaiah of the Lord on his throne in his glory. As I understand the book of the prophet Isaiah, Isaiah was already a godly man, far above the level of the people of his day, before this wonderful vision was granted to him. But you'll see this vision had a tremendous impact upon him. I think I'm going to read from Isaiah chapter 6, the first 8 verses. "In the year that King Uzziah died, I saw also the Lord sitting upon a throne, high and lifted up, and his train filled the temple. Above it stood the seraphim. Each one had six wings. With two he covered his face, with two he covered his feet, and with two he did fly. Let's pause there for a moment and consider the significance of these creatures whom Isaiah saw. We'll see that they're also revealed in the book of Revelation. Seraph in Hebrew means that which burns. They are the burning ones. Each one had six wings. We'll see the parallel passage in Revelation chapter 4 in a moment. And notice the emphasis is on worship first and service second. They had six wings, four for worship, two for service. With two they covered their face in worship and reverence. With two they covered their feet in worship and reverence. And they used the remaining two wings to fly in service. This is the right order and this is the right proportion. Worship comes before service. The majority of professing denominations today, there's really no appreciation of worship and therefore very little effective service. Now let's read on. Isaiah 6:3. One cried unto another and said, Holy, holy, holy is the Lord of hosts. The whole earth is full of his glory. And the posts or the foundations of the door moved at the voice of him that cried, and the house was filled with smoke. You see that day and night continually, all heaven is reminded of the holiness of Almighty God. Throughout eternity, this continual reminder of God's holiness is given forth in heaven, and the impact of it is such that even the heavenly temple vibrates and trembles at the holiness of Almighty God. Holy, holy, holy, threefold, for the triune God, Father, Son, and Spirit. Now notice the reaction of Isaiah, verse 5, Then said I, Woe is me, for I am undone, because I am a man of unclean lips, and I dwell in the midst of a people of unclean lips, for mine eyes have seen the King, the Lord of hosts. As I've pointed out, Isaiah, by human standards, was a very godly man. But this revelation of the holiness of God caused him to see himself in an entirely new light. He realized how far he was below the standards of God's holiness and heaven's holiness. And you'll notice that there's one particular part of his own personality of which he was most acutely conscious that he came short. What was that? His lips. The Bible says, If any man offend not in word, the same is a perfect man, able also to bridle the whole body. He was brought face to face with the fact that he needed much more than he had hitherto received. And this is something that God normally does with you and me. He brings us to a sense of our need, then he reveals his provision for the need. And we'll see as we go on in this study that this is true. With the need of holiness. When we acknowledge the need, then God is ready with his provision. And as soon as Isaiah made this acknowledgement of his need, God's provision came to him. Verse 6, Then flew one of the seraphim unto me, having a live coal in his hand, which he had taken with the tongs from off the altar. And he laid it upon my mouth and said, Lo, this hath touched thy lips, and thine iniquity is taken away, and thy sin purged. It wasn't by his own works, it wasn't by his own efforts, it was by the direct intervention of God. And that coal from off the altar is, of course, a picture of the Holy Spirit. It's by the presence and power of the Holy Spirit that man is made holy. And then when he had had that experience, then he heard the call to service. Also I heard the voice of the Lord saying, Whom shall I send, and who will go for us? Then said I, Here am I, send me. Basically, I think it's true, and most Christians don't realize this, God does not use volunteers. We'll see this a little further on in this study. You have to come to the place where you realize that you're ineffective and helpless. As long as you think you can do the job, and God is rather lucky to have you working for him, there isn't really much that you can do of any permanent value for God. When you come to the place where you realize that you're totally unfit unable and unworthy, then God may reach out his hand and touch your life. Every man that was called to a special job in the Bible that I've ever been able to find in Scripture felt he was unfit to do the job. If you ever meet a person who says he's called of God and he's able to do the job, you can be almost sure he wasn't called of God. So Isaiah had to be humbled. He had to be brought low in the presence of God's holiness before he was qualified for the task for which the Lord wanted to call him. Now, for a moment, let's turn to the New Testament scripture that lines up with this, which is in the fourth chapter of Revelation. Now, Revelation chapter 4 is a very glorious chapter. The scripture reveals elsewhere in Colossians that there are four main orders of the invisible created world. Not the visible, but the invisible. And Paul lists them as follows: thrones, dominions, principalities, and powers. The highest level of the created order of the universe is the throne level. And in this fourth chapter of Revelation, the Apostle John is lifted up onto the throne level. And actually, the key word, the central theme of this fourth chapter of Revelation is the word throne. It'd be interesting sometime to count how many times it occurs in Revelation chapter 4. Bear in mind certain things. I'm going to change the King James Version in one or two places. First of all, where it says that the elders sat on seats, the Greek says thrones. Secondly, where the King James says beasts, I prefer to say living creatures. Let's read this whole beautiful chapter together. It won't take more than a few moments. After this I looked, and behold, a door was opened in heaven. And the first voice which I heard was as it were of a trumpet talking with me, which said, Come up hither, and I will show thee things which must be hereafter. And immediately I was in the Spirit, and behold, a throne was set in heaven. The first thing he saw was the throne. And one sat on the throne. Check off in your fingers if you can, I'm too busy to do it, just how many times the word throne occurs in these verses. And he that sat was to look upon like a jasper and a sardine stone, and there was a rainbow round about the throne in sight like unto an emerald. And round about the throne were 24 thrones, not seats, but thrones. And upon the thrones I saw 24 elders sitting, clothed in white raiment. And they had on their heads crowns of gold. And out of the throne proceeded lightnings and thunderings and voices. And there were 7 lamps of fire burning before the throne, which are the 7 spirits of God. And before the throne there was a sea of glass, like unto crystal. And in the midst of the throne and round about the throne were 4 living creatures, full of eyes, before and behind. And the first living creature was like a lion, and the second living creature like a calf, and the third living creature had a face as a man, and the fourth living creature was like a flying eagle. These correspond to the seraphim that Isaiah saw in Isaiah chapter 6. And the 4 living creatures had each of them 6 wings about him, and they were full of eyes within, and they rest not day and night, saying, Holy, holy, holy, Lord God Almighty, which was and is to come. And when those beasts give glory and honor and thanks to him that sitteth on the throne, who liveth forever and ever, the 24 elders fall down before him that sitteth on the throne, and worship him that liveth forever and ever, and cast their crowns before the throne, saying, Thou art worthy, O Lord, to receive glory and honor and power, for thou hast created all things, and for thy pleasure they are and were created. Did anybody come up with an answer on the number of thrones? 13? 14. I believe 14. It's usually the number of God's blessing and perfection. 2×7. I'm not saying the other is wrong, but my guess would be 14. So in that one chapter of 11 verses, that one word throne occurs 14 times. You see, this is the highest level in creation. And on that level, there is one theme that continually is given for: holy, holy, holy. This speaks of the triune God, Father, Son, and Spirit. Holy is the Father, holy is the Son, holy is the Spirit. All heaven is continually reminded of this fact. And surely it would be appropriate if earth were a little more mindful of the same fact, and the church in particular. Now let's look quickly at some other scriptures in the Bible that speak about the holiness of God, just going through them in order and not dwelling on any of them. Exodus chapter 15 and verse 11 says this: Who is like unto thee, O Lord, among the gods? Who is like unto thee, glorious in holiness, fearful in praises, doing wonders? God is glorious in his holiness, and when we see his holiness, he becomes fearful in his praises, and we praise him, then he does wonders. There's a beautiful revelation there. When you appreciate the holiness of God, you praise him as he should be praised, and when you praise him as he should be praised, the wonders begin to flow. That's the divine order. Then we move on to Joshua 24 and verse 19. The last chapter of the book of Joshua, Joshua 24, verse 19. In this last chapter of Joshua, Joshua is challenging God's people Israel after they'd come into their inheritance in the promised land, and the challenge that he puts before them is this: Which gods are you going to serve now that you're in your land? And he gives them the choice. He said, you can serve the gods that your fathers served on the other side of the river Euphrates in Mesopotamia, or you can serve the gods of the Amorites, whose land you now have come into, or you can serve the true and living God, the Lord. And he says, choose whom you will serve. And the people said that they would serve the Lord. Verse 16, the people answered and said, God forbid that we should forsake the Lord to serve other gods. And then they give this recital of his greatness and his victories and his blessings. And Joshua comes back with a rather surprising answer. Joshua 24:19, Joshua said unto the people, ye cannot serve the Lord, for he is an holy God, he is a jealous God. He will not forgive your transgressions nor your sins. This is what I meant when I said God isn't looking for volunteers. See, there's so much in the contemporary church, well, I think I want to serve the Lord. I wonder if God's got a job for me. But as long as you approach God in that attitude, you are not going to make contact with Almighty God. I think most Christians today have the impression that God was rather lucky to get their service. God doesn't see it that way. I remember for a good many years, because I had been something in the professional and academic world, I thought that when I got saved, God was rather lucky to get me. But years later, I began to see that it was a totally different story, that God accepted tremendous responsibilities when he accepted me. And you can not just walk up to God and say, God, I think I'm going to serve you. God says, you can't do it. You're not qualified. You're not equipped. You'll fail, and then you'll be worse off than you were before. This is a thought that we need to bear in mind. Before we offer service to God, we better remember what kind of a God it is that we're serving. A holy God, a glorious God, a fearful God. We can't fool around in God's service. It's not playing little religious games. It's not a little church attendance when it suits us. It's either a total commitment or it has very little value. In the book of 1 Samuel, again, this theme of God's holiness is brought up. This is the song of Hannah, after she knew that she was going to have that much longed-for baby. Just make this observation in passing. In Samuel chapter 1, Hannah is fretting. And you know, a fretting woman is so often a barren woman. But when she got the victory in faith and ceased fretting, she conceived and became a mother. And in chapter 2, she has this note of victory, and she begins this song of praise. We'll just read the first two verses of 1 Samuel chapter 2. And Hannah prayed and said, my heart rejoiceth in the Lord. Mine horn is exalted in the Lord. My mouth is enlarged over mine enemies, because I rejoice in thy salvation. There is none holy as the Lord, for there is none beside thee. Neither is there any rock like our God. See, in a moment of real victory and spiritual discernment, we always come to see this, that God is unique. He is holy, and there is no other one like him in the whole universe. And then in Psalm 22, we have another beautiful revelation of this holiness of God and our reaction to it. I understand that Brother Judson Cornwell has been speaking on the ministry of praise, and this fits in so beautifully. Psalm 22, verse 3. The psalmist says, "But thou art holy." Now the King James says, "O thou that inhabitest the praises of Israel." But you'll see that I've given a different translation. "Thou art holy, thou who art enthroned upon the praises of Israel." And some of the modern versions have that. I was talking to Brother Sven Björk, the Swedish singer, one day, and he told me, I'd been preaching on praise, he told me of this version and the Swedish translation, which is, "Thou who art enthroned upon the praises of Israel." And it was a real revelation to me, and Brother Sven Björk said this to me. He said, "A king is a king, whether he has a throne or not. The Lord is a king, whether he has a throne or not. But when we praise him, we offer him his throne to sit upon. And then, in his kingly presence, he's amongst us." So God sits enthroned upon the praises of his people. But you'll know the praise is the outcome of the recognition of his holiness. "Thou art holy, who art enthroned upon the praises of Israel." And then we come to a beautiful verse, Isaiah 57:15. Isaiah 57, verse 15. "For thus saith the High and Lofty One that inhabiteth eternity, whose name is holy. I dwell in the high and holy place, with him also that is of a contrite and humble spirit, to revive the spirit of the humble, and to revive the heart of the contrite ones." I've put a little outline up here, trying to pick out the salient features of that verse. I was so gripped by the beauty of it. The High and Lofty One, who inhabits eternity, whose name is holy, in the high and holy place, dwells with the humble. And my little comment is there, God's holiness provokes man's humility. When we really see the holiness of God, there is only one condition that will result in us, and that is our humility. You'll notice actually that there are three words that run like a theme through that verse. If you have the complete verse in front of you, each of these words occurs twice, and each begins with an H. The High and Lofty One, whose name is holy, dwells in the holy place with the humble. So the theme is high, holy, and humble. If you want God to dwell with you, you offer him a humble heart. And the one who inhabits eternity and whose throne is above the heavens will dwell with the one who is of a humble and a contrite spirit. I don't believe that anybody can be proud who's living in the revelation of the holiness of God. Pride is really a denial of God's holiness. Now, the next theme that we want to develop is this. Not only is God holy, but he demands holiness in his people. We're following this in the outline, and there are a number of scriptures in your outline from the book of Leviticus that we turn to now. Actually, the theme of Leviticus is really the theme of holiness. The word holy occurs in this book more than 60 times. We look in Leviticus, the 11th chapter, verses 44 and 45. "For I am the Lord your God. Ye shall therefore sanctify yourselves." What does "to sanctify" mean? To make holy. "Ye shall therefore make yourselves holy, and ye shall be holy, for I am holy. Neither shall ye defile yourselves with any manner of creeping thing that creepeth upon the earth. For I am the Lord that bringeth you up out of the land of Egypt to be your God. Ye shall therefore be holy, for I am holy." God is holy, and he demands holiness in his people. And in the 19th chapter of Leviticus, we have again the second verse. "The Lord spake unto Moses, speak unto all the congregation of the children of Israel, and say unto them, ye shall be holy, for I, the Lord your God, am holy." And in the 20th chapter of Leviticus, the 7th verse, Sanctify yourselves, therefore, and be ye holy, for I am the Lord your God. And the same chapter in the 26th verse, and ye shall be holy unto me, for I, the Lord, am holy, and have severed you from other people, that ye should be mine. By clear implication, the condition of being God's people is that we be holy as he is holy. This is what severs us. This is what distinguishes us, separates us out from all other peoples. Turn back in Leviticus to chapter 10 and verse 10 for a moment. Leviticus chapter 10 and verse 10. That ye may put difference between holy and unholy, and between unclean and clean. This is really the theme of Leviticus. How to learn to distinguish between that which is holy and that which is unholy, that which is clean and that which is unclean. And one of the main responsibilities of the priesthood under the law of Moses was to teach God's people the difference between holy and unholy. And the failure of the priesthood to do this was one of the main causes of spiritual and national disaster in Israel. Now the same applies to the Christian ministry. One of the great responsibilities of the ministers of God's people is to teach God's people the true nature of holiness and how to distinguish between that which is holy and that which is unholy. And where this teaching is not given and is not received, spiritual disaster will always follow. Let's look outside the book of Leviticus at a few other scriptures for a moment. And I have these, I think, some of them up here on the chart. I want you to notice how they correspond. As we go down here, you'll see some are given in the Old Testament and quoted directly in the New. Let's look for a moment in Exodus 19:6. Exodus 19:6. We read verse 5 as well. God is speaking to his people. He says this, "Now therefore, if ye will obey my voice indeed, and keep my covenant, then ye shall be a peculiar treasure unto me above all people, for all the earth is mine, and ye shall be unto me a kingdom of priests, and an holy nation." You see that to be God's people, you have to be different. Different in holiness. Separated out from all other peoples. Distinct. The word peculiar today has rather changed its meaning, but in the days of the King James Version it meant distinct, unlike anything else, separate. And then in Deuteronomy 14 we find again the same statement. Deuteronomy 14:2. The book of Deuteronomy is essentially an analysis of the conditions for entering into your inheritance and staying in it. And like Leviticus, Deuteronomy lays great emphasis on holiness. Deuteronomy 14:2. "For thou art an holy people unto the Lord thy God, and the Lord hath chosen thee to be a peculiar people unto himself above all the nations that are upon the earth." You see, the distinctive feature of God's people is their holiness. It's this that separates them from all other peoples. And it's this that lifts them up. We cannot live on the plane that God desires us to live in unless we live and walk in holiness. This is stated very clearly in Deuteronomy 26 verses 18 and 19. "And the Lord hath avouched thee this day to be his peculiar people." The word avouched means publicly acknowledged. God publicly acknowledges his people as being distinct from all other peoples, as he hath promised thee, and that thou shouldest keep all his commandments, and to make thee high above all nations which he hath made, in praise, and in name, and in honor, and that thou mayest be an holy people unto the Lord thy God, as he hath spoken. If you want to be high, you have to be holy. These two things cannot be separated. God wants his people to live on a higher plane, not to be under the dominion of situations and circumstances and the attacks of the enemy, to be a victorious, reigning people. But the condition is holiness.
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2: There was a man in our town we called Uncle Earl. I only knew him the last few years of his life, but he made a big impression on me. His real name was Earl Buck. His dad was a preacher who never touched alcohol. Early in his life, Earl had his first experience with the terrible consequences of drinking. He was 5 years old when he was run over by a horse-drawn wagon, and the doctor was too drunk to sew the wounds on his head. His dad had to do it. Earl's father died when he was 13, and he began running with the wrong crowd. When he dropped out of Sunday school and public school, his mom sent him to live with first one brother, then another. Earl joined the army at 17, and by the time he finished his enlistment, he was a full-time boozer. He lost touch with his family as he moved around the country. When the Depression hit, a drunk like Earl Buck couldn't hold a job. Like thousands of other people, he traveled by freight train looking for work. He never blamed God for his problems because he knew he was to blame for his sorry life. During Prohibition, he got mixed up with bootlegging and spent 4 months in jail. He was a sheep herder for 12 years, his longest job, which ended when glaucoma ruined his eyesight and he became blind. Unable to get alcohol, his thoughts at last turned to God, and Earl reached out to his family. His sister sent a pastor to the nursing home where he lived, and Earl prayed to receive Jesus Christ as his Lord and Savior. If the Son, therefore, shall make you free, you shall be free indeed.
1: If you would like to be free from the weight of sin by receiving Jesus Christ as Lord and Savior, or maybe you have questions about it, call 1-888-NEED-HIM right now. 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

0: was a great game, guys. Hold your heads up. We'll get into the playoffs for sure next year after we work on a few things.
1: Hey, coach.
0: Yeah?
1: Could I have done better on my bump
2: and
1: runs?
2: And how did they pick up our play action pass?
3: Coach.
1: And how did they know we were blitzing?
2: And why did we run
1: that
2: it on
1: was an incomplete
2: pass?
3: Coach, do you think we could have blitzed more?
0: Hold on. Great questions. We'll have to talk about those next summer.
2: What?
1: What?
0: Sorry, fellas. The season's over. See you next July, okay?
4: That sounds ridiculous. A good coach would never pass up the chance to help his players. But when you think about it, when it comes to helping someone else in their walk with God, sometimes we miss, or maybe even avoid, opportunities.
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Merciful Father, you are sovereign over all. You are a perfect Heavenly Father and desire the best for your children. You always give us exactly what we need in your own way and in your own time. You are not a finite, erring, or sinful Father, but a faithful Father. We are so fallen and fallible, but you are faithful forever. Your Son taught us to pray that your will would be done on earth as it is in heaven. This day, may we adjust our will to your will. We pray not to change your mind, but to find your mind, your plan for our lives, so that we may truly live in freedom and fulfillment. In Jesus' name.

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2: In the late 60s, I made some very bad choices after I left home. I fell in with anti-establishment types in a commune who taught me about drugs, the occult, and revolution. From there, I drifted to Miami, where I fell in with more hippies and dropped acid. I decided to turn over a new leaf. I decided to go to Atlanta to stay with a family friend. I had to hitchhike since I had no money. The first guy who picked me up stole my suitcase and purse and left me stranded. In Atlanta, I fell in with more hippies in a commune and started using drugs again. From there, I hitchhiked to New York City. At that point, I met a guy who seemed to care about me. He asked me to move to his hometown. He helped me get an apartment and a job. He even asked me to marry him. I considered marrying him, even though he told me that his education, car, and apartment were more important to him than I was. That's when I realized that God should come first, ahead of everything. But I didn't know how to connect with God until a woman came to the office where I worked. She carried a Bible and gave me a tract that explained salvation. She also explained how Jesus changed her life. On the day I received Jesus as my Savior and Lord, He changed my life too. No more drugs or confusion, just a clear purpose in life of serving the Lord. I'm Kay Davila. If the Son, therefore, shall make you free, ye shall be free indeed.
1: If you would like to be free from the weight of sin by accepting Jesus Christ as Lord and Savior, call 1-888-NEED-HIM right now. Free Indeed is a production of Pacific Garden Mission, 1458 South Canal Street, Chicago, Illinois, 60607. 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

0: doubt, worldliness, apathy, and even apostasy have crept into the church. While thousands of churches are experiencing revival, other thousands are dying spiritually on the vine.
1: So how can the church turn this trend around? Here's Billy Graham.
0: Before the nation can repent, the church must repent. It is never too late to repent. Never too late to turn to Christ. It is never too late to turn to God. All the way through the scriptures, it teaches that God is a God of love, forgiveness, and mercy. If only His people will repent, change their ways, and turn to Jesus Christ, His Son, God will forgive. Will you turn to Him today and let Him forgive you?
1: Are you ready to take that step? We'd like to help. 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We're the Billy Graham Evangelistic Association.

0: a trustworthy testimony. This is Ken Ham inviting you to visit the world-class Creation Museum in Northern Kentucky. Was Christ's resurrection just a legend that grew for decades before it was written down? People say this to make the Bible appear untrustworthy. But the Apostle Paul wrote that Christ appeared to over 500 people at once and that most of these people were still alive. If the church back then didn't believe Paul's testimony, they could have asked numerous eyewitnesses. Paul also said that he'd received his message from Jesus and that it was confirmed by Peter and James. This was just 5 years after Christ's resurrection, and that's not enough time for a legend to develop. Yes, we can trust what the Bible says. Jesus is alive.
1: There's so much more to learn about the trustworthiness of the Bible. You'll be encouraged with Answers at AnswersRadio.com.

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You feel he's never listening. The time has come and you must make a choice.

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1: I was so misled by alcohol that I poured beer down my little boy's throat so my friends and I could laugh at him staggering around. I was drinking every day, working at the Newport News shipyard, but I had no moral compass to guide me. While I was growing up, my mother tried to teach me the right way. She took me to church, but Dad didn't go, so I resisted and looked for excuses to avoid going. Dad drank too much, and I followed in his footsteps. As a teenager, I drank with friends and lied about it. I met Sue on the school bus. She didn't know about my secret drinking. When I graduated, Mom wanted me to go to college, but I refused, so she insisted I go to trade school. I became a machinist and was offered several jobs when I was still 18. And I chose the one farthest from home because I wanted freedom. Sue and I married, and that's when I began to party and drink openly. I was vulgar at work until a man warned me that the boss was a Christian, a deacon in church. My boss invited me to a service where men gave testimonies of how the Lord changed their lives. So we attended. I read the Bible, and sure enough, the Lord changed my life too. No more drinking or swearing. I began sharing God's truth and love with others because Jesus set me free. Today, I'm a preacher, and my son became a gospel music songwriter. I'm Jeff Griffin. If the Son, therefore, shall make you free, ye shall be free indeed.
0: If you would like to be free from the weight of sin by receiving Jesus Christ as Lord and Savior, call 1-888-NEED-HIM right now. Free Indeed is a production of Pacific Garden Mission, 1458 South Canal Street, Chicago, Illinois, 60607. 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

0: This man had no hope.
1: Franklin Graham, speaking about a man with leprosy who came to Jesus searching for help.
0: There wasn't a Mayo Clinic that he could go to. There wasn't a county hospital nearby. There wasn't any doctors or nurses. There was no medicine that he could take. There was nothing he could do. The only hope that this man had was Jesus. And let me tell you something, that's the only hope you have tonight. There is no hope for your sin outside of Jesus Christ. It's Jesus Christ and Jesus Christ alone that can take your sin and cleanse you tonight and set you free. Only Jesus Christ can touch you tonight. Only Him.
1: As Franklin Graham says, your only hope is Jesus Christ. 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
1: Luke chapter 4, beginning at verse 17. And he was handed the book of the prophet Isaiah. And when he had opened the book, he found the place where it was written, "The Spirit of the Lord is upon me, because he has anointed me to preach the gospel to the poor. He has sent me to heal the brokenhearted, to proclaim liberty to the captives, and recovery of sight to the blind, to set at liberty those who are oppressed, to proclaim the acceptable year of the Lord." Then he closed the book and gave it back to the attendant and sat down. And the eyes of all who were in the synagogue were fixed on him. And he began to say to them, "Today this scripture is fulfilled in your hearing." My friend, the book of your pain and sorrow can be closed today. I want you to think very, very deeply about this. And as you're thinking, remember, it's time to pray.
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1: I grew up in a church that taught good works, so I figured I'd get to heaven because I'd never done anything really bad. Then I was drafted in 1969 and received orders to go to Vietnam. I didn't want to go. Angry at God for sending me to war, I read the entire book of Job one night, which didn't appease my anger. I told God I didn't believe in him anymore. Then I went home on leave before being shipped out. At home, I stayed in my room and drank for 4 days. One night, I seemed to see myself split in two, and the two halves arguing. Then I swallowed about 50 pills, hoping to die at home. I didn't die. And the next day, my mother took me to a VA hospital, where doctors passed me around but concluded nothing. I returned home instead of reporting for duty, gathered my things, and left, planning to go to Canada. Mom warned me to never come home again if I was going AWOL. With nowhere to go, I went to see a girlfriend's mother who talked to me about Jesus, how I should surrender my life to him. A few days later, I surrendered to the MPs and they threw me in jail. There, I cried out to God. A pastor came to the jail and he spoke about Job trusting in God. That confirmed my decision to put my trust in the Lord. I'm Rick Cardell, and the remainder of my time in the Army passed without incident as I learned to trust the living God because he always works things out for our good when we love him. Trust him and see for yourself that if the Son therefore shall make you free, you shall be free indeed.
0: If you would like to be free from the weight of sin by receiving Jesus Christ as Lord and Savior, or maybe you have questions about it, call 1-888-NEED-HIM right now. 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
2: 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I'm Scott Gump.
3: And I'm Dr. Ben Scripture.
2: Dr. Scripture, today we're going to consider Psalm 113 as part of the series we've been doing on Psalms that refer to creation. And you've identified this Psalm in a rather unusual way.
3: Yeah, that's right, Scott. I would identify this Psalm as the last in a triad out of what I call the Hallelujah Psalms.
2: Hallelujah Psalm Triad. Now, what is that?
3: Well, there are three relatively short psalms in a row, Psalm 111, 112, and 113, each of which begin with the exclamation, Hallelujah. And at the end of this Psalm 113, the psalmist again proclaims, Hallelujah.
2: Oh, like Psalm 104.
3: That's right. And it seems that when the authors of these worship psalms get thinking about how great the Creator is, they just can't keep themselves from shouting out, Praise the Lord. That's English for Hallelujah.
2: Almost like it's a spontaneous exclamation.
4: Yes, it very much is like a spontaneous exclamation.
2: Okay, so how will we read this psalm?
4: Well, let's read the entire psalm, and then we'll go back and consider what it has to say. And I'll start. Psalm 113. Praise the Lord. Praise, O servants of the Lord. Praise the name of the Lord.
2: Blessed be the name of the Lord from this time forth and forever.
4: From the rising of the sun to its setting, the name of the Lord is to be praised.
2: The Lord is high above all the nations. His glory is above the heavens.
4: Who is like the Lord our God, who is enthroned on high?
2: Who humbles himself to behold the things that are in heaven and in the earth.
4: He raises the poor from the dust and lifts the needy from the ash heap.
2: To make them sit with princes, with the princes of his people.
4: He makes the barren woman abide in the house as a joyful mother of children. Praise the Lord.
3: So as we see, this psalm begins and ends with praise the Lord or hallelujah. And it's a great call to worship. And note how many times the word praise occurs. Three times in the very first verse alone. And here in verse 1, it calls upon servants of the Lord to praise him. Now, you know, we don't have a very high opinion of servants in our culture. But listen to these names. Abraham, Moses, Joshua, Caleb, David, Isaiah, Mary, Paul, James, and Jesus himself.
2: A great list, and you saved the best for last.
3: Yep. And specifically, they were all called servants of the Lord in the Bible. Pretty good company to be identified with. So it truly should be a goal of ours to be identified as a servant of the Lord. And so here we are called upon as servants to praise the Lord and praise the name of the Lord. Now, the next two verses basically present the idea then that there is not a time or place when it is not appropriate to praise and bless the Lord.
2: You know, Dr. Scripture, I think the idea of praising the Lord is pretty clear, but blessing the Lord? Now, that seems different. Normally, we think of blessing someone means to give them something or grant them something. So would this be referring to giving something to God like, say, an offering or a sacrifice?
3: Well, certainly in the Old Testament, this could have been used in preparation to offer a sacrifice, literally, to the Lord in the temple or something. I think that could be part of it. Yet in the case of this kind of call to worship, especially for we New Testament saints, I think there is more to it than just material giving. Another thing that can be given when blessing someone is honor and favor. So in verse 2 here where it says, Blessed be the name of the Lord, It's like saying the name of the Lord is to be honored or favored, and we should give him that honor at all times and in all places. For example, here at the end of verse 2, it says, From this time forth and forever. That would be for all time. And then in verse 3, it seems to refer almost to both time and place. In verse 3, it says, From the rising of the sun to its setting. So what could that be referring to? Well, from the rising of the sun to its setting can be like all day.
2: From the wee morning hours to the late evening hours and everywhere in between.
3: Yeah, yeah. And of course, generally we're sort of sleeping at night, so it'd be a little difficult, although maybe we could dream it. But the other thing that it could be referring to when it talks about from the rising of the sun to its setting is everywhere. Mm. I mean, the sun rises in the east, it sets in the west. So here it's, I think, giving an allusion to the idea of it's appropriate at any time and any place. Then when we continue on and look at verses 4-6, there are some amazing descriptions here. The Lord is high above all the nations. His glory is above the heavens.
2: Now, Dr. Scripture, that wording reminds me of a popular chorus, "Be exalted, O God," which is based on Psalm 57, I believe.
3: Yeah, we sing that on occasion in our church. This Psalm 57 that you mentioned says words that are very, very similar. Verse 4 of Psalm 113 almost summarizes. Listen to this, Psalm 57:9. "I will give thanks to thee, O Lord, among the peoples. I will sing praises to thee among the nations. For thy loving kindness is great to the heavens, and thy truth to the clouds. Be exalted above the heavens, O God. Let thy glory be above all the earth." And so here the psalmist is again reiterating this idea that the glory of the Lord, he is exalted, you know, above the heavens. And then, I love the way, after calling attention to what the Lord is like, the psalmist gives a challenge. He says, "Who is like the Lord our God?" Reminds me of what Isaiah says in Isaiah chapter 40. Another challenge to who could you possibly compare with God. It says, "To whom then will you liken me, that I should be his equal, says the Holy One? Lift up your eyes on high and see who has created these stars."
2: Yeah, I like that word challenge there.
3: Yeah, it is.
2: And that was, "I'll show you mine, you show me yours."
3: That's what God is doing here. And, you know, the psalmist is doing it here in Psalm 113. So here in the psalm, we are reminded that all of heaven is simply his throne. In other words, a chair for him to sit on. And perhaps verse 6, I think, is one of the most profound descriptions comparing God to his creation in the entire Bible. Let me read it again. It says, "Who humbles himself to behold the things that are in heaven and in the earth."
2: Okay, God humbling himself to look at the things that are on the earth. That reminds me of examples in Genesis. You know, God coming down, "I'm going to go down and see what's happening at the Tower of Babel. I'm going to go down to see what's happening at Sodom and Gomorrah." It's like a dad stooping to look in his kid's playhouse.
3: You know, that idea of stooping is a perfect description of what it's saying here, where it says he humbles himself. It's as though he must stoop to observe creation. Now, we're talking about the heavens, the universe, and yet references to it's simply his chair, references to he actually has to humble himself to observe it. These are amazing pictures of how great God is, how big God is. I also think another passage in Isaiah chapter 40, where it describes how great God is. These are thoughts that we don't often think of in context of God and our relationship with him or his relationship with his creation. Listen to Isaiah 40 verse 17. "All the nations are as nothing before him. They are regarded by him as less than nothing and meaningless." Now, we often think of God in terms of how much he cares and he's concerned about what's going on and he's always trying to step in and help. Well, that's true on one hand, but on the other hand, for him to even engage with creation, he's got to sort of think about, well, okay, what's going on down there? You know, because frankly, in the biggest picture of things, it says that he regards the nations as less than nothing and meaningless. It's just really putting God out there in a sense in which we really need to realize how amazing it is that God cares for us at all. Verse 22 of Isaiah chapter 40 says this, "It is he who sits above the vault of the earth, and its inhabitants are like grasshoppers, who stretches out the heavens like a curtain and spreads them out like a tent to dwell in." So here are several references of just the greatness of God, again, sort of comparing him to the heavens. So here in verse 5, "Who is like the Lord our God, who is enthroned on high? He humbles himself to behold the things that are in heaven and in the earth." And then there is this huge shift in focus in verses 7-9. From God humbling himself to simply observe the whole universe, to him paying special attention to those who are humble on earth. This is a very consistent connection God makes in His Word between His greatness and His desire to take care of the humble, the down and out, those who seem to have been disadvantaged and disappointed by this world. Now, the underprivileged, we often call them. You know, perhaps, listener, you find yourself identifying with one of these descriptions, underprivileged or disappointed in the life you seem to have been dealt. Well, here is a promise from the one who can definitely do what He says He'll do, but He raises the needy. That might be us up. You might wonder, though, when does He do this? We don't see this happening now, do we? Not very often. It will be when we dwell with Him. This idea of abiding in the house that's mentioned here in the final verse of Psalm 113 is described by God in Psalm 101. Let me read what Psalm 101 verse 6 says. My eyes shall be upon the faithful of the land, that they may dwell with me. That dwell with me is the same phrase that it says in verse 9 of Psalm 113, where He says, He makes the barren woman abide in the house. Now, remember in the Old Testament, and even today, I know that there are many people that are just so upset, they're so frustrated, they're so discouraged by the inability to have children. And in the Old Testament, you know, this was a real tragedy for the family that couldn't have children.
2: It was a disgrace.
3: Yeah, it was. And here the Lord says, He makes the barren woman, picking a person that is a disadvantaged, we might say, as any might be. He says, she abides in the house as a joyful mother of children. Well, what house is the Lord ultimately really talking about? He's talking about this house where we will dwell with Him. Let me continue to read what He says in Psalm 101. He who walks in a blameless way is the one who will minister to me. He who practices deceit shall not dwell within my house. And so here the Lord is telling us that as great as He is, He cares for those who honor Him and trust Him with their lives, with their hopes and their desires. He will bless you with great privilege and joy, which will be better than anything you may be longing for in this world. What does it say in Psalm 113, verse 6? He who humbles himself to behold the things that are in heaven and on the earth. And you know, here is a marvelous example of the Lord telling us to do something, and He never tells us to do something that He wasn't willing to do Himself. Who humbled Himself more, not to just come down and see what was going on in Sodom and Gomorrah or at the Tower of Babel, but the Creator Himself humbled Himself and walked this earth, humbled Himself and obeyed His Father. And when He asked His Father to take this cup from Him, the Father said no, and the Lord humbled Himself and went to the cross. The Lord has never asked us to do anything that He wasn't willing to do Himself. And so again, how far did the Lord Jesus Christ humble Himself to come to earth and to die? The one who has to humble Himself to behold things that are in heaven and in the earth, and yet He walked this earth, the humble Savior, that loving Savior. Therefore, let's heed what Peter tells us to do in 1 Peter chapter 5, verse 6. We're reminded, humble yourselves, therefore, under the mighty hand of God, that He may exalt you at the proper time, casting all your anxiety upon Him, because He cares for you. And that's not what I say, that's what Scripture says.

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2: For a long time, Della was a name spoken with contempt. Things went wrong when I was 14 and a misfit in school. I didn't feel accepted, so I ran with other misfits. At 15, I dropped out of school, and at 16, I was pregnant. My parents supported me, but when I got pregnant again at 17, I tried to adopt the baby out. The adoption fell through, so I kept that baby too. I met a man who seemed to care about me, but then married one of my friends. After that, I was loaded with self-pity and decided to use men the way they'd used me. I spent my evenings picking them up. I didn't care if they were married or single, as long as they spent their money on me. I happened to hear Unshackled on the radio and listened regularly after that. During that time, while my children were away, I became depressed. Consumed with self-pity, I turned on the gas and lay down to die. But my brother came by and interrupted my plans. 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There I talked with the director of the women's division, and she helped me see that God's love is for everyone. I prayed to receive Christ as my Savior and became His. The more I trusted in Him, the more He changed me. Della isn't my real name, but who I am isn't as important as whose I am, and I belong to Jesus now. If the Son, therefore, shall make you free, you shall be free indeed.
1: If you would like to be free from the weight of sin by receiving Jesus Christ as Lord and Savior, or maybe you have questions about it, call 1-888-NEED-HIM right now. 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

0: You ever wonder why God doesn't seem to do more about all the horrible things that happen in the world? Broken marriages, violent crime, greed, addiction, abuse, obsession? What has He done to help us with the troubles that are a part of all of our lives? That's a challenging question, and it comes with a profound answer.
1: God looked down on this planet. He saw that we were destroying ourselves, and God decided to become a man. And that's who Jesus Christ was. He was God in the flesh.
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0: KXRN News. I'm Rich Thomason in Washington. Not so fast on those U.S.-Iran talks. Originally set to start today, they're being postponed as Israel's military continues hammering Iran ally Hezbollah in Lebanon.
1: Israel's military says its forces have struck targets throughout southern Lebanon overnight as Hezbollah reported intense fighting in the area. Lebanon's state-run news agency reports at least 18 people killed in Israeli strikes. The fighting into Friday morning comes as planned talks in Switzerland between Iran and the U.S. over their efforts to reach a permanent end to the Iran war have been delayed. Israel's occupation of southern Lebanon and its continued attacks on Hezbollah have been a key issue in the talks, Israel maintaining it must continue to hold territory in Lebanon and have a free hand to battle Hezbollah. I'm Charles Tillidesma.
0: War Secretary Hegseth giving America's European allies a homework assignment of sorts, urging them to take more responsibility for their own security as the Pentagon reviews U.S. troop deployments in Europe.
2: Hegseth is criticizing NATO allies for not providing access to bases for U.S. forces to launch attacks on Iran. He also accuses Europe of prioritizing gender equity and climate change over defense. The review could impact NATO's collective security guarantee, but U.S. nuclear weapons will remain in Europe.
0: Correspondent Ken Lorman. Parts of the Gulf Coast under flash flood warnings, southern Louisiana, Mississippi, Alabama, all in the bullseye as remnants of Tropical Storm Arthur drop flooding rains and generate fierce winds. Buildings have been damaged, trees and power lines are down. Georgia and the Florida Panhandle could be next in line. This is SRN News. As part of our SRN News special Faith and Freedom series celebrating America's 250th birthday, author and theologian Alex McFarland reminds us the intent of our founding was for our government to protect our God-given freedoms. McFarland says our rights are inalienable, meaning they cannot be legitimately taken away.
3: What's so unique about America, I cannot overstate this enough, they believed there is a moral compass, objective moral truth. It shows the law of God is written on every heart. America is so unique. This is the X factor. This is the secret sauce. Why, for 250 years, more innovation, more discoveries, more prosperity, more stability, more sustainability. It's because we were a Judeo-Christian moral country.
0: More about Alex McFarland's books and teachings are available at alexmcfarland.com. This is SRN News. Would you spend close to a full day on a plane? It's going to be an option if you're heading down under.
4: Qantas Airways plans to launch the world's longest direct flight next year, a service of up to 22 hours nonstop between London and Sydney. The Sydney-based airline on Thursday unveiled the first of its specifically modified Airbus A350-1000 jets that will regularly make the 10,573-mile journey from October next year. The flights between cities on opposite sides of the world are expected to take between 19 and 22 hours. Keith Peters reporting.
0: The World Cup has delivered plenty of thrills, but fans have flooded social media, complaining about tickets that never arrived, orders canceled at the last minute, and hours spent trying to sort out problems between FIFA's ticketing system and outside resale platforms for the big events. More details at SRN News.
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7: At critical junctures in my life, I made impulsive decisions that drastically altered everything. I couldn't always explain my decisions, but I felt compelled to make them nonetheless. Perhaps it was a result of my parents' divorce after 8 years of screaming fights. We were conservative Jews, so I was preparing for my bat mitzvah when I suddenly decided to leave the synagogue. I told the rabbi I couldn't hear God there anymore. I earned my master's degree from Harvard and was teaching American Indian studies at a university when I again made an impulsive decision to quit. They persuaded me to stay and accept a grant for research. Through my research, I became friends with members of the Kosadi tribe who encouraged me to read the Bible. As I read my Hebrew Bible, I saw that God used circumstances for his own purposes. Maybe he had a plan for my life as well. My most serious decision was walking out of my family after a long simmering conflict with my mother. I stayed with the Kosadi tribe and went to church with them. As the pastor showed me through the Old Testament writings that Jesus is the Messiah, I realized the truth. My seemingly impulsive decisions had led me to leave everything and follow him. I'm Linda Parker, and when I prayed to receive Christ as my Savior and Lord, I discovered the peace that passes all understanding in a relationship with my wonderful Creator. If the Son, therefore, shall make you free, you shall be free indeed.
6: If you would like to be free from the weight of sin by receiving Jesus Christ as Lord and Savior, or maybe you have questions about it, call 1-888-NEED-HIM right now. Free Indeed is a production of Pacific Garden Mission, 1458 South Canal Street, Chicago, Illinois, 60607. 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

0: Well, we made it. 2021 is upon us. For a while there, some people weren't so sure we were going to survive 2020. But Billy Graham knew that that kind of outlook isn't biblical.
1: We've become so obsessed with today's headlines that we often forget that God has a plan and a timetable for the human race. Every scientific breakthrough moves us closer to it. And I believe that God is using science to give us glimpses of what a fabulous future the true believers have in store. It will be a world where the problems of sin, suffering, and death will be solved. The Bible teaches that this life on earth is only a preparation for that future world.
0: It's only through a personal relationship with Jesus Christ that you can be fully prepared for that future world. Learn more at findpeacewithgod.net. We're the Billy Graham, the evangelist.

0: I let alcohol ruin one opportunity after another and kept blaming God. After my father died, I went on a big bender and ended up in Chicago, where I woke up one morning on Skid Row, barefoot with frostbite. I went to Pacific Garden Mission, but didn't want the sermon and left without the shoes. I was hopeless. Suicidal, I drove home that night and called my wife's pastor. He led me in a prayer, rededicating my life to the Lord. But my struggle went on for months as I returned to the bottle and drugs again and again. One day I sat on a window ledge, ready to jump, and cried to God in despair for deliverance. That time I meant it, and God delivered me from alcohol and from the guilt of all my sin. I'm David Buck. If the Son, therefore, shall make you free, you shall be free indeed.
1: If you would like to be free from the weight of sin by receiving Jesus Christ as Lord and Savior, or maybe you have questions about it, call 1-888-NEED-HIM right now. Free Indeed is a production of Pacific Garden Mission, 1458 South Canal Street, Chicago, Illinois, 60607. 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

0: stuck in prison and forgotten. That's where we left Joseph last time. But the story isn't over, and what comes next changes everything. Welcome to Through the Bible, where we discover what happens as Dr. J. Vernon McGee continues this great adventure through God's Word. And if you're a new listener, by the way, welcome aboard what Dr. McGee affectionately called the Bible Bus. 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So this really is the perfect time to hop aboard. Now, if you've ever missed a message, maybe you want to catch up, you can listen anytime on our app or at ttb.org. 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Now, one more thing. Reading letters from listeners is really a tradition that Dr. McGee began on Through the Bible, and it's one that we've honored since that time. There's nothing like seeing how God uses His Word to change lives as we study together. So let's read one now. This is from Priscilla in Vancouver, BC. God's Word has changed my life, my lifestyle, mind, soul, and emotions for the better, more and more each day. Thank God I'm still recovering and discovering, still coming in from the cold. This has had a profound impact on my thoughts, my ways, my walk, and my obedience. Old patterns are being weeded out, and new, refreshed patterns in Christ Jesus, His teachings and almighty precepts are being followed and lived. I do still have my struggles and stubborn habits, but I'm working on them. As I decrease, God increases, and I hope He considers me. Well, as we decrease, He increases. Isn't that really the great goal from John 3:30? So thanks for sharing, Priscilla. Here's another note from Dana. I pray for the many languages your ministry reaches, some in places that seem unreachable. I'm sometimes ashamed that we here in America take for granted the freedom we have to listen to biblical teaching compared to the hardship so many suffer for their faith in other parts of the world. Yet we are all, as believers in Jesus, headed for a place where there will be no more suffering, no more sorrow, no more tears. What a day of rejoicing it'll be to see Jesus and to meet those whose stories we have read and been blessed by in the World Prayer Team. Thank you for your faithfulness in bringing the precious Word of God, His wonderful grace and salvation, to so many. Well, thank you, Dana. Thanks for your heart for God's people and your partnership in prayer with us. Well, you know, the World Prayer Team continues to travel and pray around the globe every day this week. You can sign up yourself at ttb.org to join Dana and me and thousands of others as we praise God and pray that His whole Word would reach His whole world. And don't forget, we'd love to hear from you too. So why don't you tell us how God's Word is shaping the way you see Him, the way you see yourself, and how you're sharing what you're learning with others. 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And now let's pray as we begin our study together. Heavenly Father, would You use Your Word to touch hearts and then stir faith in us as we listen, and help us to trust You like Joseph, even when we can't see the purpose or the plan. In Jesus' name, amen. We're off to Genesis 41 as we go through the Bible with Dr. J. Vernon McGee.
1: Now we are coming to this 41st chapter, and last time we left poor Joseph down in jail, forgotten, forlorn, forsaken. Poor boy. He's in a bad, bad way. And yet all of this is happening to him for God's purpose in his life. And this boy could recognize that. And if you and I could only recognize that today, it would give us a different outlook on life, I'm sure. Now in chapter 41, though, we're going to see Joseph is released from prison when he interprets the dreams of Pharaoh. And then Pharaoh makes him overseer of the entire land of Egypt. And then he marries Asenath, the daughter of the priest of On, who bears him Manasseh and Ephraim. Now, this is a story here from rags to riches. I do not suppose that any Horatio Alger story is more thrilling than this episode in the life of Joseph. And now when we get to this chapter, we can certainly see clearly the hand of God in his life. Now, Joseph was conscious of this in the days of adversity, and it developed in him many virtues which are the fruit of the Spirit. And one of these that we mentioned before is patience. Tribulation or trouble worketh patience. Well, that was demonstrated in the life of Joseph. We find that this boy now is brought into the presence of Pharaoh, the Gentile king, just as later on Daniel is brought in before Nebuchadnezzar, both of them to interpret dreams. Now, what purpose of God now is going to be accomplished by the famine? The famine comes to the world. Anybody say, well, what good could there be in that? Well, there's good in it, friends. God accomplished a very real purpose, and that was to get that family out of the land of Canaan down in Egypt and place them in the land of Goshen. That's one of the things. And I'm sure that in the lives of other people of that day, the hand of God was evident. And I think this is a chapter that you ought to read rather carefully, chapter 41 of Genesis, and note in the many ways in which Joseph is actually like the Lord Jesus Christ. Now, we are going to be making that comparison from time to time. We won't have time, I'm sure, to do it today, but it certainly is something to recognize here and something for us to pay attention to. Now, poor Joseph, we left him in jail last time, forgotten. Let's see what takes place. And it came to pass after these things that the butler of the king of Egypt and his baker had offended their lord, the king of Egypt. Now, that is back in chapter 40. And you remember, the butler was put in jail. Then Joseph interpreted their dreams. For the baker, it wasn't good. He was taken out and hanged. But the butler was restored to his position. And Joseph had begged him to remember him, and he hadn't. Now, chapter 41, verse 1. It came to pass at the end of 2 full years that Pharaoh dreamed, and behold, he stood by the river. Now, here is the dream of Pharaoh, and he dreams by the river. And it's, remember, 2 years after the last chapter, which means Joseph has spent 2 years almost in solitary, just waiting there for something to happen, and so far it hadn't happened. Now, Pharaoh has a dream. And behold, there came up out of the river 7 well-favored kine and fat-fleshed, and they fed in a meadow. And behold, 7 other kine came up after them out of the river, ill-favored and lean-fleshed, and stood by the other kine from the brink of the river. Kine are cows, and that's what we're talking now about, cattle. There were 7 that were very well fed, fine-looking cattle. And the others, they were really skinny cattle. They certainly were not very well fed. And Pharaoh woke up. And what did it mean? He didn't have the interpretation, but nobody could help him that day. And so the very next night, verse 5 now, and he slept and dreamed the second time. And behold, 7 ears of corn came up upon one stalk, rank and good. By the way, that's a whole lot of corn on one stalk, too. The section of the country I came from, if you got 2 ears, you'd be doing well. And here, why, there's 7. Now, verse 6, and behold, 7 thin ears, and blasted with the east wind, sprung up after them. And this would be more like it. In my country, only wouldn't be 7. It'd be 2 pretty thin-looking ears. Verse 7 now, and the 7 thin ears devoured the 7 rank and full ears. And Pharaoh awoke, and behold, was a dream. It came to pass in the morning that his spirit was troubled, and he sent and called for all the magicians of Egypt and all the wise men thereof, and Pharaoh told them his dream. But there was none that could interpret them unto Pharaoh. And the butler was standing there. You know, that was his place before Pharaoh to get him anything that he wanted. And all of a sudden, the wise men are brought in, and Pharaoh says, I've had this dream. Could you tell me the meaning of it? Seven fat cattle, seven lean cattle, seven full ears of corn, seven lean ears of corn. What is it all about? Well, these wise men said, well, that gets us. We don't have the interpretation for that one. Verse 9. Then spake the chief butler unto Pharaoh, saying, I do remember my faults this day. And I'd call it a little more than a fault. It's a sin for him to have done what he did. But you see, all of this is in the providence of God. These are what you call the fortuitous concurrence of circumstance. These are the things that happen. It's difficult for us to understand at times. And why did they happen? Well, they happened for a purpose. And now the chief butler says, oh, I just remember. I promised that young fellow down there in the prison that I would speak to you. And by the way, Pharaoh, he can interpret dreams. Now he tells Pharaoh his experience. Verse 10, Pharaoh was wroth with his servants, put me in ward in the captain of the guard's house, both me and the chief baker. And we dreamed a dream in one night, I and he. We dreamed each man according to the interpretation of his dream. And there was there with us a young man, a Hebrew servant to the captain of the guard, and we told him, and he interpreted to us our dreams, to each man according to his dream he did interpret. And it came to pass, as he interpreted to us, so it was. Me he restored unto mine office, and him he hanged. Then Pharaoh sent and called Joseph. He said, well, we've tried everybody else around here, and if that young man that's in prison that you'd forgotten about was so good at interpreting your dream and that of the baker, well, let's have him in here, because I of the opinion that this dream was something very significant. Then Pharaoh sent and called Joseph, and they brought him hastily out of the dungeon, and he shaved himself and changed his raiment and came in unto Pharaoh. Now, he shaved himself. You must remember that these people were not shaving in that day. This boy, Joseph, looked like a hippie type down there in prison, not shaved. But have you ever noticed all of the statues and paintings of the Egyptians? Clean-shaven people. They have a little goatee, many of the rulers, and that goatee was there. Actually, it was put on old King Tut. He couldn't grow one. It was just put there because it added dignity to the position of the ruler. But actually, they were clean-shaven people. And in this is a tremendous message, by the way. This man is lifted up out of prison. He's shaved now. A new life is before him. He's raised up. Resurrection is here. Now he goes to the Gentile. What a tremendous picture we have here. Now will you notice, and Pharaoh said unto Joseph, I've dreamed a dream, and there's none that can interpret it. And I've heard say of thee that thou canst understand a dream to interpret it. Now listen to Joseph again. And Joseph answered Pharaoh, saying, it's not in me. He makes it clear. God shall give Pharaoh an answer of peace. In other words, from Joseph's viewpoint, God must receive the glory. And again, I come back to that. I said it the other day. The child of God in his life should be very careful that God gets the glory for any accomplishment or anything that he does. If you and I do anything, friends, and we are the ones that are doing it, it's of the flesh. And believe me, it's not pretty. And one thing is for sure, God won't accept it. But if you and I are doing anything that's accomplishing anything at all, it's because God is doing it. And in this particular case, Joseph says, it's not in me, I can't interpret it, but God shall give Pharaoh an answer of peace. And Pharaoh said unto Joseph, in my dream, behold, I stood upon the bank of the river, and behold, I came up out of the river seven kine. And here we go with that dream again. We've already heard it. Will you notice verse 21? And when they'd eaten them up, it could not be known that they had eaten them, but they were still ill-favored as at the beginning. So I awoke. And I saw in my dream, and behold, 7 ears came up in one stalk, full and good. Now that's the dream about the ears of corn. Actually, there are two dreams here, two separate parts of probably just one dream. It's treated, by the way, as one dream. Now, verse 25, and Joseph said unto Pharaoh, the dream of Pharaoh is one. God hath showed Pharaoh what he's about to do. Now, number one, the dream is one dream. Not two separate things, but one thing. Both speak of the same thing. And the fact it's repeated adds to the importance of it and the significance of it. And that's very important to see. And the reason that God has given it to Pharaoh is to let him know what he's about to do. Now, what does it mean? Here's the interpretation. Verse 26 now of the 41st chapter of Genesis. The seven good kine are 7 years, and the seven good ears are 7 years. The dream is one. And the seven thin and ill-favored kine that came up after then are 7 years. And the seven empty ears, blasted with the east wind, shall be 7 years of famine. This is the thing which I have spoken unto Pharaoh. What God is about to do, he showeth unto Pharaoh. Behold, there come 7 years of great plenty throughout all the land of Egypt. And there shall arise after them 7 years of famine, and all the plenty shall be forgotten in the land of Egypt. And the famine shall consume the land, and the plenty shall not be known in the land by reason of that famine following, for it shall be very grievous. Now, will you notice, this is a prediction. There's to be 7 years of plenty, and then there's to be 7 years of famine. Verse 32, and for that the dream was doubled unto Pharaoh twice. It is because the thing is established by God, and God will shortly bring it to pass. This is something that is important, and God wanted Pharaoh to know about it. Now here is the advice of Joseph to Pharaoh. Now therefore let Pharaoh look out a man, discreet and wise. Set him over the land of Egypt. Let Pharaoh do this, and let him appoint officers over the land, take up the fifth part of the land of Egypt in the seven plenteous years. Let them gather all the food of those good years that come, lay up corn under the hand of Pharaoh, and let them keep food in the cities. In other words, Pharaoh's going to get all the surplus now. It'll be 7 years of plenty, and all of that is to be stored. That is at least the advice of Joseph. And that food shall be for store to the land against the 7 years of famine which shall be in the land of Egypt, that the land perish not through the famine. And the thing was good in the eyes of Pharaoh, and in the eyes of all his servants. And Pharaoh said unto his servants, can we find such a one, as this is a man in whom the Spirit of God is? And Pharaoh said unto Joseph, for as much as God hath showed thee all this, there is none so discreet and wise as thou art. Thou shalt be over my house, and according unto thy word shall all my people be ruled. Only in the throne will I be greater than thou. And Pharaoh said unto Joseph, see, I have set thee over all the land of Egypt. Now, notice this and the significance of it. To begin with, this boy had been in the back of the prison, forgotten, forsaken, forlorn. Now he's brought out at the psychological moment because nobody can interpret the dream of Pharaoh. He does. And not only does he interpret it, Joseph, probably in his enthusiasm, and he was a man of ability, he makes the suggestion of what he's to do. And I think God was leading him in all of this. That in the 7 years of plenty, all of the foodstuff is to be collected. The surplus is to be stored away. The grain is to be put away so that when the famine comes, they'll be prepared for it. Now, it was a worldwide famine and severe because it even affected the land of Egypt. Now, Egypt is irrigated. The upper Nile, the Blue Nile, comes down from Central Africa. Frankly, it's what Egypt depends on. They get just about an inch of rainfall a year in a good year. Well, boy, it's famine all the time as far as rainfall is concerned. But you see, the irrigation overflows the land, still does it. And it brings down not only water to water the land, but it also brings down a sediment that fertilizes the land. It does a twofold job. And now even Egypt was to be affected, so that there would be 7 years of famine in which the land of Egypt would be affected in a very definite way. Now, as Pharaoh listens to this, it makes sense. It's too bad that sometimes in the past we haven't had men in our government that had some sense of the future, of what was coming, and they no preparation for different things that have come. Our foreign policy, ever since before World War II, even from the days of when Hitler arose, has been more or less of just a stopgap program. It's a first aid program. It's just something rushed in as an emergency. No foresight, no looking to the future. Someone asked Gladstone one time, what's the measure of a great statesman? What's the making of a great statesman? He says, well, it's one that knows the direction God is going for the next 50 years. Well, Pharaoh's given 14 years here, and he knows what's going to happen. Now, who could take over better than Joseph? And Pharaoh recognizes he's a man of ability. Now, don't you see God had been training him in the home of Potiphar? You wonder, well, why in the world did God permit him to go into that home? Well, he had quite a bit of training in the home of Potiphar, having charge of everything there. Now he's going to have charge of everything in the land of Egypt. This is a tremendous thing that's taking place, you see, in his life. Here he is next to Pharaoh, all the way from the back of the jail to the throne next to Pharaoh. I'm reading now verse 42. And Pharaoh took off his ring from his hand, put it upon Joseph's hand. And by the way, that ring had a signet on it, and you put that down in wax. That's just same as Pharaoh signing it, by the way. That's what he's doing. He's making him his agent. And he put upon Joseph's hand and arrayed him in vestures of fine linen, put a gold chain about his neck, and he made him to ride in the second chariot which he had. And they cried before him, bow the knee, and he made him ruler over all the land of Egypt. And Pharaoh said unto Joseph, I am Pharaoh, and without thee shall no man lift up his hand or foot in all the land of Egypt. And Pharaoh called Joseph's name Zaphnath-Paaneah. Now, friends, I like Joe better than I like Zaphnath-Paaneah. That was the name that Pharaoh gave to him. It's a Coptic name, which means revealer of secret things. And he also gave him to wife Asenath, the daughter of Potiphar, a priest of On. And Joseph went out over all the land of Egypt. And this man now assumes this tremendous position. Now notice the age of this man, because it's interesting. Joseph was 30 years old when he stood before Pharaoh, king of Egypt. And Joseph went out from the presence of Pharaoh and went throughout the land of Egypt. You see, he'd been in the land of Egypt now 13 years. 2 of those years had been in that prison, that is, after the episode with the butler and the baker. So he might have been there a couple years before. So you see, he'd been in the house of Potiphar for maybe almost 10 years. This gives you some conception of how the time had been divided there in the land of Egypt. But we're going to have to leave off there, and we'll pick up this story of Joseph and how God is moving in this man's life. And he wants to move in your life, friends, in just the same way. And so until next time, may the Lord richly bless you, my beloved.
0: 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I'm Steve Schwetz, and as always, I'll be holding open the doors of the Bible bus and saving a seat just for you next time.

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0: I had hardened my heart toward the Lord. I had dissed Christian music and mocked believers because I thought I'd have to preach if I got saved. That night I dreamed I went to hell, and when I woke up, I was terrified. 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There in the noisy engine room, I prayed, asking Christ to come into my heart and life. I was saved. It was easy for me to give up cigarettes and alcohol. It was also easy to tell other guys about Jesus. I'm Doug Roby, and I'm still telling others about Christ. If the Son, therefore, shall make you free, you shall be free indeed.
1: If you would like to be free from the weight of sin by receiving Jesus Christ as Lord and Savior, or maybe you have questions about it, call 1-888-NEED-HIM right now. 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

0: Is your sorrow too great for you to bear? Jesus Christ can give you comfort and companionship.
1: Billy Graham.
0: You who must go through the valley of the shadow of death, you who must say goodbye to those whom you have loved, take heart, take courage. Our Lord Jesus Christ is more than adequate for your sorrow.
1: That's because Jesus died on a cross to pay the penalty for your sin. If you surrender your heart to Him, He'll give you a life filled with peace, joy, and happiness, even during times of suffering and sorrow.
0: I tell you, there is joy in following Jesus Christ. Repent of your sins at this moment. Receive Him as your Savior. He will come into your heart. Start reading your Bible, spending time in prayer, and know the joy of walking day by day with Jesus Christ.
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1: When Richard Smith spoke at a workshop on a Christian approach to counseling, he talked about the fact we were created in the image of God, yet the human heart is depraved and evil. A pastor objected, feeling he had gone too far. As Richard tried to explain what the Bible says about both issues, the man responded, "It all depends on what side of the horse you get off." Looking back, Richard says, "I should have responded, why can't we just stay on the horse?" The reality is, both positions are true. Looking down into the innocent face of a sleeping baby, it isn't difficult to believe that we were created in the image of God. Yet 2 years later, as we watch the same little child grab a toy held by another child or shove him out of the way because he wants something the other child has, we have to say, "Just a minute. Maybe this kid wasn't delivered by an angel from heaven after all." For centuries, the oldest textbook on living, the Bible, has outlined exactly what Richard Smith was trying to get across, that humankind is fallen, that evil and depravity do exist in the human heart. How else explain the flow of history, man's inhumanity to his fellow man, the baseness and evil that result in our prisons overflowing and our homes in shambles? How else explain what happens both in the nursery as well as in the halls of justice? When George Bush spoke of an axis of evil, he hit the hot buttons of a lot of people who said, "Whoa, he's gone too far." Yet what he was describing was a moral reference that drew a line in the sand separating life into two spheres, good and evil. Though his detractors screamed and cried foul, they couldn't answer him. What is evil? If you have trouble framing an answer to that question, ask yourself, what is good? Then draw a line 180 degrees away from what you have described, and you will have defined evil. The issue is not only a moral one, like it or not, it's theological as well. There are over 400 references to evil in the Bible. It pictures it as a small trickle that began in the Garden of Eden and became a vast flowing river with no boundaries that spread upon the entire world, terminating with the fall of Babylon or the world system, which you read about in the book of Revelation. At the flood, God said that the thoughts of men's hearts were only evil continually. And what you may have never noticed is that the text says the evil was from childhood. Jesus challenged the corrupted religious leaders of his day, asking, "Why do you entertain evil thoughts in your heart?" Evil is part of the fabric of redemption, because had there been no evil in the hearts of people, there would have been no need for forgiveness, for salvation, for redemption. The reality is that sin is evil, and that which is evil is also sinful. The term "an axis of evil" suggests a philosophical or political alignment of wrongdoers. Yet the same evil which is endemic in the hearts of the worst is also incipient in the hearts of the best. As the German pastor Reinhold Niebuhr put it, "The final enigma of history is therefore not how the righteous will gain victory of the unrighteous, but how the evil in every good and the unrighteousness of the righteous is to be overcome." And resolving that issue required the death of God's Son, who will someday return and purge the world of evil.
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1: At 7, my parents left me and my younger brother with our Italian grandmother who didn't speak English. We lived in a ghetto. Mom and Dad returned when I was 13, the age I began fighting back. Dad was brutal to Mom and us, and I left home at 17 to join the Army. 6 months later, they gave me an honorable discharge, and I began driving a truck cross-country. At 19, I met Maria, and we married. After our 2 sons were born, the responsibility overwhelmed me. I couldn't hold a job and mistreated my wife. I formed motorcycle gangs. Feeling unstable, I checked into a mental hospital, but they couldn't help either. I went back to my sick behavior. At 27, I was so strung out on drugs and violence that our gang shot 2 men we didn't even know in a neighboring state. We were arrested and extradited, awaiting trial. In jail, I read the Bible and saw that Jesus is real and his promises gave me hope. He saved me, but not my marriage. I was sentenced to prison where I preached to inmates about Christ. Later, I became an evangelist and a pastor, telling others about the joy of salvation, the hope of heaven. Jesus set me free of violence, drugs, and bitterness. He'll do the same for you. I'm Andrew Lombardi. If the Son, therefore, shall make you free, ye shall be free indeed.
0: If you would like to be free from the weight of sin by receiving Jesus Christ as Lord and Savior, or maybe you have questions about it, call 1-888-NEED-HIM right now. Free Indeed is a production of Pacific Garden Mission, 1458 South Canal Street, Chicago, Illinois, 60607. 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

0: Welcome to Your Story Hour. I'm Aunt Nikki.
1: And I'm Uncle John, and we're here to bring you today's
2: inspiring story.
0: Hello, and welcome to Your Story Hour. I'm Aunt Nikki.
1: And I'm Uncle John. And Aunt Nikki.
0: Yes?
1: I can tell from that look in your eye that you have something special planned for us today.
0: Well, as a matter of fact, I do. First of all, this is another story that Aunt Carol is bringing us, and a very exciting one it is, too. But before she gets into the main part of her story, I think a little background might be helpful.
1: Okay, sounds good.
0: This story is about William and Ellen Craft, two slaves, husband and wife, who lived in Macon, Georgia.
1: Slaves, you say?
0: Yes. However, as slavery went, they were fairly fortunate. But even though they weren't generally mistreated or beaten, they'd many unfortunate memories of days gone by. In Ellen's case, she had been cruelly separated from her mother at a young age for a very unusual reason.
3: I tell you, husband, I am sick and tired of it. Everywhere we go, people think Ellen is my child. She's so light-complected, everybody thinks she's part of the family, instead of being the child of your slave woman.
4: But...
3: Oh, she's just too... white. And I have the perfect solution. Our daughter is soon to be married, and Ellen will make an excellent wedding present.
4: Well,
3: They'll all be moving away soon, and Ellen won't be underfoot to annoy me any longer. Vexing child. Well, it's not like I'm selling her to work in the fields now, is it?
0: And William's most traumatic memory surrounded the time his whole family was sold at auction to cover the debt of their master. His beloved sister was sold off to a rough character just before William himself was brought to the auction block.
5: And what am I bid for this?
6: Oh, please, sir, I beg you.
5: Get up, boy. Off your knees.
6: My sister, please, let me go to her just for a second. She's just there on the cart, please. Just let me say goodbye to her.
5: Get up. You can do the wench no good now. Get up, I say.
7: Get up. Come on, Al. Get that boy off here.
5: Get up.
1: Oh, my Aunt Nikki. I see what you mean. Families torn apart, children from parents, brothers and sisters ripped from one another.
0: Exactly. And that perfectly sets the scene for this story called A Daring Disguise.
8: Although a slave, William Craft had learned the trade of cabinet making and was employed in a shop under the supervision of his master, Mr. Taylor, who allowed William to keep a very small percentage of what he earned. Ellen was owned by the Collins family, where she worked as a household slave, which included serving at dinners and on special occasions.
9: Mr. Cray, please have more of the roast duck. You won't find any finer from here to Savannah.
10: Well, now, Mrs. Collins, I don't mind if I do.
11: And Ellen, please see that his glass is full to the brim.
9: Yes, sir, Mr. Collins. Mr. Cray, if I may?
10: Well, certainly. Well, my, how time flies. I've known Ellen here since she was just a grasshopper.
9: Oh, that you have, Mr. Cray. And she not only helps with household duties, but is our seamstress as well. Of course, I have taught her everything she knows. And no doubt she's most grateful, aren't you, Ellen?
12: Yes, Mrs. Very grateful.
11: So, Mr. Cray, tell us of your plans.
10: And before long, I will be heading north to meet with several gentlemen.
8: Unlike most slaves who were married, Ellen and William were allowed to live in a little cabin of their own. But they still keenly felt their lack of freedom, always remembering that they were regarded as possessions which could be bought or sold. For some time, they had entertained the idea of escaping to the north to freedom. However, there were many roadblocks to such a bold idea.
12: But William, you know what happens to slaves who have been captured after running away. They are whipped, beaten, even killed.
13: But there are some who make it to freedom, Ellen. Ah, just think of it. Freedom. And for our children as well.
12: Which we are yet to have, since I can't bear the thought that they too would be mere property and could be sold away from us at our master's whim.
13: Agreed. No children until we are free.
12: But how are we to escape? We've thought of plan after plan, yet none of them could really work. And where exactly will we go anyway?
13: To Philadelphia.
12: So far?
13: Philadelphia is in the free state of Pennsylvania. And yes, it's a long way, 1,000 miles. But there should be good transportation along the way. I've been able to save some money from my wages. It will be enough to buy us whatever train and steamer tickets we need.
12: Tickets? But they'll never sell tickets to us.
13: Ellen, I think I have an idea.
12: Another plan?
13: Yes. You know that any master can travel with their slave. That is never, ever questioned. So, I was thinking...
12: Thinking what?
13: You are so light-skinned, Ellen. You could easily pass for white. What if you were to pose as my master and we...
12: Oh, William, no. No, I can't. Besides, a white woman can never travel alone with her male slave.
13: Yes, that's true, but what if you were disguised as a man? A male owner could freely travel with his male slave.
12: A man? But how could I ever pass for a man? I don't have men's clothes. I don't have a man's voice. I don't have...
13: Just try it.
12: What?
13: Your voice. Try to sound like a man.
12: But...
13: Just give it a try. Come on.
12: Well, all right.
4: What do you think? Do I sound like a man?
13: Yes, you do. A young man, anyway. You just might be able to pull it off. If you can talk like that and be dressed as a man...
12: Oh, William, do you really think it could work?
13: I think it's our only hope.
12: Oh, no, I can't. It's too much. Just too much. But God, he is on our side, isn't he?
13: God is definitely on our side.
8: Ellen and William knew they must act fast if they were to have a chance at success. They knew, for example, that they must obtain passes to be away for a few days or their absence would be immediately known and slave hunters would instantly be set on their trail to capture them. Fortunately, Christmas was just a few days away, and some owners gave passes to their slaves at this one time a year. Could they get the passes they needed?
12: William, look! Mr. Collins gave me a pass for 5 days. We can leave on the 21st.
13: And here's my pass from Mr. Taylor. It's for the same 5 days, right through Christmas Day. Well, at least that's what he said.
12: Oh, I wish we could read, just to make sure.
13: Yeah.
8: And then there was the matter of a disguise for Ellen, men's clothes. Although merchants were not supposed to do business with slaves, many of them merely winked at the regulation if the slave had money in hand. William was careful to buy only one item of clothing from each merchant.
14: And what, may I ask, does a fellow like you need with such a fine beaver hat?
13: Well, I was sent by my master.
14: Oh, never mind. Money is money. Hand it over.
10: I think this is what you're looking for. A coat fit for the finest gentleman.
8: And so it went. William bought each piece, hat, coat, shirt, a cravat to tie at the neck, even stylish green-shaded glasses, purchased not to protect Ellen's eyes, but more to hide the fear someone might see in them. Ellen sewed trousers for herself late at night when she and William were in their cabin alone. Finally, everything was set, and then early in the morning of their departure...
12: I know my hair must be cut short, but...
13: Just one more snip. There now.
12: Do I look convincing?
13: Perfect. And now, let's hurry and get you into your disguise.
12: Oh, William, what if... I just don't think I can.
13: Ellen, we can do this. We must do this if we're ever to be free.
8: And so their plan continued. To complete the disguise, Ellen bandaged her hand and arm, then put it in a sling.
12: If I'm supposed to sign my name anywhere along that route... I can claim it's impossible for me because of my hand. Hopefully they'll never guess that I don't know how to write.
8: They also applied poultices or medicated bandages to Ellen's face and held them in place with strips of cloth around her head, chin, and neck to hide her lack of a beard and to complete the illusion that she was an ailing white gentleman of the South. She would call herself William Johnson and say she was heading north for medical treatment. The green glasses hid even more of her face. When she was ready, they cautiously stepped out of their cabin in the darkness of early morning.
13: Come, my dear. Let's make a desperate leap for liberty.
8: Parting ways, they each took a different route to the train station so they wouldn't attract attention. and Ellen knew that the first test of their plan would come at the train station ticket window.
4: Two tickets to Savannah, Georgia, please. One for me and one for my slave.
15: Yes, sir. There you are. Your boy will need to ride in the end car with the other coloreds. The porter there will stow your luggage, and you may find your seat in one of our fine cars to the front.
8: William had hardly situated himself in the uncomfortable car provided for slaves when he glanced out the window and chanced to see his owner frantically searching along the train cars.
13: Oh no! It's my master, Mr. Taylor. He must be looking for me. He must have suspected something. Oh Lord, please, please help me.
8: Thankfully, just in the nick of time, just as William's owner was about to board his car to search, the train began to pull away and William was saved. But trouble had just begun. Up front in the car where the white folks rode, Ellen had been gazing out the window, nearly petrified with anxiety. Imagine her shock when, turning her attention to the other passengers in the car, she discovered that Mr. Cray, to whom she very recently served dinner, was sitting next to her on the same seat.
12: Oh no! It's Mr. Cray! Has he come to capture me? No. No! I don't think he recognizes me. My disguise must be working. But I better not say anything. He recognized my voice for sure. Oh God, please help me.
8: And so Ellen determined to play deaf, and terror-stricken, she turned her head away from Mr. Cray and towards the window once again. However, Mr. Cray, in an effort to befriend his seatmate, began speaking.
10: It's a very fine morning, is it not, sir? I said, sir, it is a fine morning. Sir, I think,
16: my good man, that the fellow was deaf. You can see for yourself that he is ailing.
10: Deaf, you say? Well, then I will make him hear. Sir, I said it's a very fine morning.
3: Oh, yes, sir. Very fine.
16: It must be a terrible disadvantage to be deaf, or nearly so. See, the gentleman has turned to the window again, unaware that we are still speaking.
10: Yes, I see. Well, I'll not trouble the fellow any longer then.
8: And so the first frightening situations had resolved themselves. But what other difficulties lay ahead of Ellen and William? Would they be discovered? Would they be sent back to slavery? They hardly dare think of it.
1: Wow, Aunt Nikki, William and Ellen are certainly on a daring adventure.
0: Mm-hmm. The road to freedom was a dangerous journey for the people who were escaping from slavery, and we have several stories on this subject.
1: Like From Slave to Hero, about Robert Smalls, who commandeered a steamboat and sailed it to freedom.
0: Or the escape of Henry Box Brown, who had the idea of mailing himself inside a box to a northern state.
1: You can find these, along with many other stories, on our website.
0: That's right. Just go to yourstoryhour.org and click on Shop in the menu.
1: And while you're there, go to the Kids' Corner and find some fun activities to do.
0: You'll find our monthly Clubhouse magazine, too. It's full of stories and jokes and puzzles.
1: Oh, I love jokes.
0: I know you do, Uncle John, so I have one for you. What nut is like a sneeze?
1: Well, it might be a cashew.
0: Aw, you already knew the answer to that one. What about this one? What do you break by saying its name?
1: What do you break by saying its name? It must be something pretty fragile, because if you say my name, I don't break.
0: So, do you know the answer?
1: I guess I don't. You'll have to tell us.
0: The thing that breaks when you say its name is silence.
1: Oh, of course. Silence. As soon as you say it, the silence is broken. That's a good one, Aunt Nikki.
0: Well, I got it from Clubhouse. So, boys and girls, don't forget to check out Clubhouse magazine. You'll find it on our website.
1: And now, let's get back to our story called A Daring Disguise.
8: After arriving at Savannah, Ellen and William boarded a steamer bound for Charleston, and by retiring early to her berth, Ellen avoided the prying eyes and questions of the other passengers. William spent an uncomfortable night trying to sleep on the cold, wet deck. The next morning at breakfast, William stayed nearby to assist his master, as he now referred to his wife. Ellen was surprised to find that she had been seated next to the captain, surrounded by other passengers.
17: We're glad you're feeling up to joining us this morning, Mr. Johnson. I hope you are much refreshed by your long night's sleep.
4: Yes, thank you, Captain. I do feel better. I hope the doctors in Philadelphia will be able to help me.
6: Massa, let me cut your food for you, with your arm in a sling and all.
4: Yes, thank you.
17: You have a very attentive boy there, sir. You better watch him like a hawk when you get up to the north. If you're not careful, one of those abolitionists will scoop him up and be off with him.
15: Well, you say, Captain, is very wise.
6: There you are, Master. And here's your foot.
4: Thank you.
18: Well, from where I sit, Mr. Johnson, you're way too kind to your boy. Unless you let him know who's boss, keep him guessing, keep him scared, you'll never get the best out of him.
15: He's right, you know.
17: He'll run when he gets up north. They all do.
18: Right you are, Captain. So, sir, why don't you save yourself the trouble and sell him to me? Just name your price. I'll take him off your hands. And see here, I have genuine silver to pay you.
4: Thank you, sir, but I don't wish to sell. I cannot get on well without him, and I have great confidence in his fidelity.
18: Well, you have to get along without him once he runs, which he will, or my name isn't John C. Calhoun.
8: Just a bit later, still aboard the steamer, Ellen met a Southern military officer who had also been at breakfast. He was quick with advice as well.
10: You know, you are spoiling your boy with please and thank you. Take my Ned there. He knows when I speak, he better move like lightning or I'll skin him.
19: Ned, you lazy good-for-nothing, go get my luggage. But hurry up about it. Move!
20: Yes, sir. Yes, sir.
10: See there? Now, I advise you not to go north. Instead, go to the Warm Springs in Arkansas for your health.
4: Thank you, officer, but I believe the air of Philadelphia will suit me best, and I can get some good medical advice there as well.
10: Don't say I didn't warn you.
19: Well, it seems we've arrived in Charleston.
8: That night, Ellen stayed in the same hotel as John C. Calhoun and other white passengers from the steamer. William prepared poultices for her in the kitchen to keep the idea alive that his master was ailing. He was also sent to the kitchen to eat his supper on a broken plate with a rusty fork, while Ellen, still successfully posing as a white gentleman, ate in the fine hotel dining room. While in the kitchen, William chatted with a slave named Pompey.
21: Your master, he a big bug. He the greatest gentleman that has been this way for this 6 months. Where you going?
22: To Philadelphia.
21: Philadelphia? Oh, they ain't no slaves up that way. I wish I was going with you, but I'd be praying for you just the same.
22: And I for you, my friend.
8: The next morning, Ellen and William were off to the custom house where Ellen needed to buy tickets for a steamer to Wilmington, North Carolina, along with passage to see them through to Philadelphia. This time, however, the process didn't go quite so smoothly. As Ellen was paying for the tickets, the customs officer, upon seeing William, barked out.
23: You there. You belong to this gentleman?
22: Yes, sir.
4: That's correct.
23: Well, then, you, sir, like everyone else, you must write your name and the name of your boy as well here in the register and pay a dollar duty on him.
4: But as you can see, sir, I can't write because of my hand. And if you could please register for us.
23: Yeah. What? Oh, no, no. I won't do it.
12: Oh, Lord, please help me.
8: At that moment, the military officer who had spoken to Ellen about spoiling her slave on board the previous steamer stepped up and, shaking her hand heartily, pretended to know Mr. Johnson very well.
19: Why, have no fear, sir. I know this fellow well, and his family like a book.
24: Excuse me, make way, make way. In that case, I, as captain of the steamer to Wilmington, will register this gentleman and his slave myself. I will take personal responsibility for them both.
8: And and so once again the situation was saved. When Ellen, still successfully disguised as Mr. Johnson, and William, still posing as Mr. Johnson's slave, reached Wilmington, they boarded a train bound for Richmond, Virginia. All went well during the trip. In fact, Mr. Johnson even made friends of an old gentleman and his two daughters who were traveling in the same compartment of the train. Seeing Mr. Johnson's condition, the old gentleman sought out William to inquire as to the nature of his master's ailments.
2: Well, sir, he is suffering from a complication of complaints and is going to Philadelphia where he hopes to get better medical advice than in George.
24: Oh, yes. He can obtain the very best advice there. I am impressed by your care of your master. I imagine your master's father hasn't many more such faithful and smart boys as you.
2: Oh, yes, sir. He has lots of them.
24: Oh, well, thank you for telling me of your master's condition. Here, have a 10-cent piece for your trouble. Now, you be sure and keep taking excellent care of him.
2: Oh, yes, sir. The very best of care.
8: Meanwhile, William's master was chatting with the old gentleman's lovely daughters, who were much impressed by him. When they parted upon arriving at Richmond, they exclaimed,
5: "Papa, he seems like such a nice young gentleman."
7: "Yes. I never felt so much for a young man in my life."
8: And with that, the old gent handed Mr. Johnson a family recipe of medicine that he had jotted down, claiming that it was the perfect cure for rheumatism. Afraid that she would accidentally hold the directions upside down because she couldn't read, Ellen slipped the piece of paper in her pocket and thanked him.
24: "And please, if you're ever in the area, you be sure to call on us, Mr. Johnson. Here's our address."
4: "Thank you, sir. We shall be pleased to do so."
8: In spite of that somewhat pleasant experience, Ellen's nerves were nearly frazzled. Concentrating as she was on making no mistakes that would give her away and put them in danger. But trouble wasn't far away. As soon as they boarded the next train at Richmond, a fellow passenger happened to catch a glimpse of William walking past the train window. She immediately jumped up, exclaiming,
3: "Bless my soul, there's my runaway slave, Ned!"
4: "No, no, madam. I beg your pardon, but that's my boy."
3: "It most certainly is not. That's my Ned. I'd know him anywhere. Ned, come here, you runaway rascal. You're in big trouble now."
7: "Oh, Lord Jesus, help, help."
8: Fortunately, when the lady was able to get a closer look, she realized her error, and yet another crisis was avoided. Once they reached Washington, D.C., they boarded another train bound for Baltimore, Maryland, where they arrived on Christmas Eve. Only one more train ride would take them to Philadelphia and freedom. But as William once again headed to the car designated for Negroes, a gruff voice called out,
9: "Hey, you, boy, where do you think you're going?"
2: To Philadelphia, sir. I'm traveling with my master, who's in the next train car.
9: "Well, you better go get him and be quick about it. It's against the rules to let any man take a slave past here unless he can prove to the office that he has the right."
8: William quickly went to inform Ellen of their trouble, and she looked as if lightning had struck.
7: "Oh, William, is it possible that after coming so far, we're going to be caught, doomed to hopeless bondage?"
2: "Lord, please, please keep us safe. Please be with us."
8: Soon Ellen was standing as steadily as possible before the station master, still pretending to be the ailing Mr. William Johnson. They were surrounded by other passengers.
24: "We don't allow slaves beyond this point without proper documentation. Now, too many escaped slaves have slipped by, and if their rightful owner ever tracks them to this point and learns that we let them pass, we have to pay for the slave, and that would cost a pretty price. So now, where's your proof of ownership?"
8: Of course Ellen had no such proof. But fortunately, the other passengers took up her cause. Or rather, the cause of Mr. Johnson.
24: "Can't he see this poor fellow's an invalid?"
20: "I say it's wrong to detain him."
8: Summoning every ounce of courage and silently praying for help, Ellen bravely stated her case.
3: I bought tickets in Charleston to pass us through to Philadelphia, sir, and you have no right to detain us here.
24: Right or no right, you're not going anywhere.
3: Sir, I demand you let...
24: I don't know what to do. I guess I... Clerk?
11: Yes,

0: and their luggage. Once aboard a horse-drawn carriage on their way to a hotel, Ellen, nearly a nervous wreck from exhaustion and tension, completely broke down.
1: Oh, William, we made it! Thank God we are safe! We are safe! Oh, William!
0: And so, on Christmas Day, 1848, Ellen and William Craft, by their own cleverness and courage, and with God's help, escaped the horrors of slavery. What an amazing Christmas present, and what a wonderful way to begin their lives in freedom.
2: Oh, wow, Aunt Nikki, what a story. Do you know what happened to Ellen and William afterwards?
3: As a matter of fact, I do. They settled in Boston, where William opened a carpentry business and Ellen worked as a seamstress. Then, after the Fugitive Slave Act was put in place, their lives were in danger once again, so they moved to England for a time.
2: I see.
3: After the Civil War, they returned to the United States, moving back to Georgia, where they started a school for African American children and continued to live out their lives.
2: Such an amazing and brave couple, and what an inspiration for everyone.
3: You know, Uncle John, we tell a lot of stories about inspiring people. Just listen to this message from Junie in the Cayman Islands. I used to listen as a little girl, and it taught me some principles that made me a better human being. Now I have children of my own, and I'd love for them to get the same opportunities I got from listening.
2: Just beautiful. And I have a letter from Calvin in the United States. He writes, I grew up listening to your Story Hour tapes and always really enjoyed them. The stories have stuck with me and been impactful to my spiritual formation as a converted believer. Our children are now listening intently, hearing the stories of consequences from not listening to Mom and Dad. 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
3: Boys and girls, we love getting messages from you. 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That's yourstoryhour.org.
2: You can also contact us on YouTube, Facebook, and Instagram.
3: Or if you like snail mail better, you can send us a letter. Our mailing address is Post Office Box 8, Niles, spelled N-I-L-E-S, Michigan, 49120. That's P.O. Box 8, Niles, Michigan, 49120.
2: Remember, we love you and we can hardly wait to hear from you.
3: And we look forward to next time when we get to tell you another inspiring story. Goodbye.

0: For 3 hours each day, Ezra, that grand old man of God, friend of kings and leader of the people, read from the book of the law. Finishing, he said unto the people,
1: People of Israel, ye should solemnly and gratefully thank God for all that he has done for you. For the day he called Abraham out of Ur.
2: For the day he called Abraham out of Ur.
1: For the exodus out of Egypt.
2: For the exodus out of Egypt.
1: For the laws of truth given on Sinai.
2: For the laws of truth given on Sinai.
1: For the manna from heaven.
2: For the manna from heaven.
1: For the victories over the Canaanites.
2: For the victories over the Canaanites.
1: Deliverance from Babylonian captivity.
2: Deliverance from Babylonian captivity.
1: For all his endless blessings and deliverance from the wicked.
2: For all his endless blessings and deliverance from the wicked.
0: To prove that they really meant to mend their ways and obey God, they drew up an agreement and signed it.
3: I shall sign the agreement first.
4: What is an agreement, Father?
5: Oh, it's when you promise to do something.
4: What are the people promising to do?
5: Many things, son. But mainly, they are promising God not to marry heathen people, that they will keep holy his Sabbath day, and that they will give each year for the temple services, that they will pay tithe and be faithful, loyal, obedient to the commands of God. Look, come, Mother. Let us go sign the covenant. Well, the walls of Jerusalem are built and dedicated. The people have repented of their sins and have promised to sin no more. Nehemiah has gone back to his position with the king of Persia. So, my dears, let's continue to love and worship God, always.
4: Are we really going to keep our promises to God?
5: Well, of course, my son.
6: And we shall teach you to love God, too, and keep his commandments.
0: After certain days in the service of the king of Medo-Persia, Nehemiah sought and received permission from the king to journey again to Jerusalem.
3: For, O king, I hear that my people, the Israelites, have forsaken God and are again following in the paths of evil.
7: Permission granted, Nehemiah.
8: Nehemiah! I didn't expect you back from Persia so soon.
3: I can well understand why you wish I had not returned at all.
8: I don't understand, Your
3: You
8: Grace.
3: Understand well enough that it was evil to provide Tobiah with living quarters in the courts of the temple.
8: Well, Nehemiah, Your Grace, Tobiah married into the family.
3: He is now an Ammonite and an enemy of Israel. You know that as well as I.
8: Well, he has to have some place to live. Besides, he's a great and renowned man. The people
3: as an Ammonite, he is an abomination unto the Lord. Therefore, he shall be cast forth from the temple immediately. You are the high priest of Judah, yet you permitted your son to marry a heathen girl, and you solemnly signed the agreement not to do this very thing. This sin must be corrected at once before the people. I find all manner of people breaking the Sabbath commandment. As nobles of Judah, ye have permitted merchants to profane God's holy day by selling their wares inside the walls on the Sabbath. This shall stop at once. The gates shall be closed and locked, so that no merchant may bring his wares into the...
0: Thus did Nehemiah cleanse the temple in Jerusalem by expelling those of idolatrous nations and those who did abominations to the Lord God of Israel. And being full of years, Nehemiah died and was buried with his fathers. Again and again, the priests of Judah, the rulers, and the people forgot God. They did not remember that they had signed a covenant with him, promising to obey and love him. Then Malachi, a prophet of God, appeared on the scene.
9: O ye rulers and priests and princes, Ye weary God with your sins and abominations.
10: Wherein have we wearied God?
9: Even from the days of your fathers, ye have gone away from God's ordinances and have not kept them. Return unto him, and he will return unto thee and bless thee.
10: We have never left off doing his will or his commandments.
9: Will a man rob God? Yet ye have robbed him.
11: Rob God?
9: You have robbed him in your tithes and offerings. Ye are cursed with a curse, for ye have robbed God, even this whole nation. If ye will pay tithe faithfully and give freely of that which ye have, the Lord God will open the very windows of heaven and pour you out a blessing, and there shall not be room enough to receive it.
10: You are mistaken, Malachi. We do pay tithe. We give it to the poor and the widows and children.
9: All things belong to God. The gold and silver, the diamonds and precious stones, the hillsides, the cattle, everything is his. He but lends them for our use. Return unto him a goodly portion, and he will bless you. God challenges you to prove this. All those who do this and obey God in all things shall have their names written in the book of life, and they shall be mine in the day when I make up my special treasure, saith the Lord.
10: Malachi, man of God, I confess to all that thou hast said. Make known unto me how I may have my name written in this book of life.
9: Do God's will. Love him and thy neighbor. Think continually of him and tell others about him. Help humanity. For in helping the least of these, ye help God. All good acts and all thoughts are God's treasures that are written in the book of remembrance. And at the last day, thou shalt receive thy reward. For lo, he shall come and take unto himself his own.

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1: June 19th. Today, as we look into the Old Testament, we're going to be reading from the book of 1 Kings, chapter 20, verse 1, and we'll go through chapter 21, verse 29. And we'll be reading about victory. In his grace, God gave wicked King Ahab two victories over the enemy. The first victory was to teach Ahab that the Lord was, in fact, the true God. And the second was to show the enemy that Jehovah was not weak and limited like the heathen idols. We'll read about compromise in this passage of Scripture. Instead of claiming complete victory and destroying Ben-Hadad, Ahab entered into a treaty with him, and King Saul made the same mistake with the king of the Amalekites. And both kings lost their kingdoms because of their disobedience, their compromise. Too spiritually blind to know who the prophet was or what he was talking about, Ahab pronounced his own death sentence. His pouting did not change anything, but he refused to turn to the Lord. And with that, let's begin our reading today in the Old Testament. June 19th, 1 Kings chapter 20, verse 1 through chapter 21, verse 29. Now King Ben-Hadad of Aram mobilized his army, supported by the chariots and horses of 32 allied kings. They went to besiege Samaria, the Israelite capital, and launched attacks against it. Ben-Hadad sent messengers into the city to relay this message to King Ahab of Israel. This is what Ben-Hadad says: "Your silver and gold are mine, and so are the best of your wives and children." "All right, my lord," Ahab replied. "All that I have is yours." Soon, Ben-Hadad's messengers returned again and said, "This is what Ben-Hadad says: I have already demanded that you give me your silver, gold, wives, and children. But about this time tomorrow, I will send my officials to search your palace and the homes of your people. They will take away everything you consider valuable." Then Ahab summoned all the leaders of the land and said to them, "Look how this man is stirring up trouble. I already agreed when he sent the message demanding that I give him my wives and children and silver and gold." "Don't give in to any more demands," the leaders and people advised. So Ahab told the messengers from Ben-Hadad, "Say this to my lord the king: I will give you everything you ask for the first time, but this last demand of yours I simply cannot meet." So the messengers returned to Ben-Hadad with the response. Then Ben-Hadad sent this message to Ahab: "May the gods bring tragedy on me, and even worse than that, if there remains enough dust from Samaria to provide more than a handful for each of my soldiers." The king of Israel sent back this answer: "A warrior still dressing for battle should not boast like a warrior who has already won." This reply of Ahab's reached Ben-Hadad and the other kings as they were drinking in their tents. "Prepare to attack," Ben-Hadad commanded his officers. So they prepared to attack the city. Then a prophet came to see King Ahab and told him, "This is what the Lord says: Do you see all these enemy forces? Today I will hand them all over to you. Then you will know that I am the Lord." Ahab asked, "How will he do it?" And the prophet replied, "This is what the Lord says: The troops of the provincial commanders will do it." "Should we attack first?" Ahab asked. "Yes," the prophet answered. So Ahab mustered the troops of the 232 provincial commanders. Then he called out the rest of his army of 7,000 men. About noontime, as Ben-Hadad and the 32 allied kings were still in their tents getting drunk, the troops of the provincial commanders marched out of the city. As they approached, Ben-Hadad's scouts reported to him, "Some troops are coming from Samaria." "Take them alive," Ben-Hadad commanded, "whether they have come for peace or for war." But by now, Ahab's provincial commanders had led the army out to fight. Each Israelite soldier killed his Aramean opponent, and suddenly the entire Aramean army panicked and fled. The Israelites chased them,
2: but King Ben-Hadad and a few others escaped on horses. However, the other horses and chariots were destroyed, and the Arameans were killed in a great slaughter. Afterward, the prophet said to King Ahab, "Get ready for another attack by the king of Aram next spring." After their defeat, Ben-Hadad's officers said to him, "The Israelite gods are gods of the hills. That is why they won. But we can beat them easily on the plains. Only this time replace the kings with field commanders. Recruit another army like the one you lost. Give us the same number of horses, chariots, and men, and we will fight against them in the plains. There's not a shadow of a doubt that we will beat them." So King Ben-Hadad did as they suggested. The following spring, he called up the Aramean army and marched out against Israel, this time at Aphek. Israel then mustered its army, set up supply lines, and moved into the battle. But the Israelite army looked like two little flocks of goats in comparison to the vast Aramean forces that filled the countryside. Then the man of God went to the king of Israel and said, "This is what the Lord says. The Arameans have said that the Lord is a God of the hills and not of the plains. So I will help you defeat this vast army. Then you will know that I am the Lord." The two armies camped opposite each other for 7 days. And on the seventh day, the battle began. The Israelites killed 100,000 Aramean foot soldiers in one day. The rest fled behind the walls of Aphek. But the wall fell on them and killed another 27,000. Ben-Hadad fled into the city and hid in a secret room. Ben-Hadad's officers said to him, "Sir, we have heard that the kings of Israel are very merciful, so let's humble ourselves by wearing sackcloth and putting ropes on our heads. Then perhaps King Ahab will let you live." So they put on sackcloth and ropes and went to the king of Israel and begged, "Your servant Ben-Hadad says, please let me live." The king of Israel responded, "Is he still alive? He is my brother." The men were quick to grasp at this straw of hope, and they replied, "Yes, your brother Ben-Hadad." "Go and get him," the king of Israel told them. And when Ben-Hadad arrived, Ahab invited him up into his chariot. Ben-Hadad told him, "I will give back the towns my father took from your father, and you may establish places of trade in Damascus, as my father did in Samaria." Then Ahab said, "I will let you go under these conditions." So they made a treaty, and Ben-Hadad was set free. Meanwhile, the Lord instructed one of the group of prophets to say to another man, "Strike me." But the man refused to strike the prophet. Then the prophet told him, "Because you have not obeyed the voice of the Lord, a lion will kill you as soon as you leave me." And sure enough, when he had gone, a lion attacked and killed him. Then the prophet turned to another man and said, "Strike me." So he struck the prophet and wounded him. The prophet waited for the king beside the road, having placed a bandage over his eyes to disguise himself. As the king passed by, the prophet called out to him, "Sir, I was in the battle, and a man brought me a prisoner." He said, "Guard this man. If for any reason he gets away, you will either die or pay a fine of 75 pounds of silver. But while I was busy doing something else, the prisoner disappeared." "Well, it's your own fault," the king replied. "You have determined your own judgment." Then the prophet pulled the bandage from his eyes, and the king of Israel recognized him as one of the prophets. And the prophet told him, "This is what the Lord says. Because you have spared the man I said must be destroyed, now you must die in his place, and your people will die instead of his people." So the king of Israel went home to Samaria angry and sullen. King Ahab had a palace in Jezreel, and near the palace was a vineyard owned by a man named Naboth. One day Ahab said to Naboth, "Since your vineyard is so convenient to the palace, I would like to buy it to use as a vegetable garden." I will give you a better vineyard in exchange, or if you prefer, I will pay you for it. But Naboth replied, The Lord forbid that I should give you the inheritance that was passed down by my ancestors. So Ahab went home angry and sullen because of Naboth's answer. The king went to bed with his face to the wall and refused to eat. What in the world is the matter? His wife Jezebel asked him. What has made you so upset that you are not eating? I asked Naboth to sell me his vineyard or to trade it, and he refused, Ahab told her. Are you the king of Israel or not? Jezebel asked. Get up and eat, and don't worry about it. I'll get you Naboth's vineyard. So she wrote letters in Ahab's name, sealed them with his seal, and sent them to the elders and other leaders of the city where Naboth lived. In her letters she commanded, Call the citizens together for fasting and prayer, and give Naboth a place of honor. Find two scoundrels who will accuse him of cursing God and the king. Then take him out and stone him to death. So the elders and other leaders followed the instructions Jezebel had written in the letters. They called for a fast and put Naboth at a prominent place before the people. Then two scoundrels accused him before all the people of cursing God and the king. So he was dragged outside the city and stoned to death. The city officials then sent word to Jezebel, Naboth has been stoned to death. When Jezebel heard the news, she said to Ahab, You know the vineyard Naboth wouldn't sell you? Well, you can have it now. He's dead. So Ahab immediately went down to the vineyard to claim it. But the Lord said to Elijah, who was from Tishbe, Go down to meet King Ahab, who rules in Samaria. He will be at Naboth's vineyard in Jezreel, taking possession of it. Give him this message. This is what the Lord says. Isn't killing Naboth bad enough? Must you rob him too? Because you have done this, dogs will lick your blood outside the city, just as they licked the blood of Naboth. So my enemy has found me, Ahab exclaimed to Elijah. Yes, Elijah answered. I have come because you have sold yourself to what is evil in the Lord's sight. The Lord is going to bring disaster to you and sweep you away. He will not let a single one of your male descendants, slave or free alike, survive in Israel. He is going to destroy your family, as he did the family of Jeroboam, son of Nebat, and the family of Baasha, son of Ahijah, for you have made him very angry and have led all of Israel into sin. The Lord also told me that the dogs of Jezreel will eat the body of your wife Jezebel at the city wall. The members of your family who die in the city will be eaten by dogs, and those who die in the field will be eaten by vultures. No one else so completely sold himself to what was evil in the Lord's sight as did Ahab, for his wife Jezebel influenced him. He was especially guilty because he worshipped idols just as the Amorites had done, the people whom the Lord had driven from the land ahead of the Israelites. When Ahab heard this message, he tore his clothing, dressed in sackcloth, and fasted. He even slept in sackcloth and went about in deep mourning. Then another message from the Lord came to Elijah, who was from Tishbe. Do you see how Ahab has humbled himself before me? Because he has done this, I will not do what I promised during his lifetime. It will happen to his sons. I will destroy all his descendants. June 19th. And now let's begin today's reading in the New Testament. It will be from the book of Acts, chapter 12, verse 24, and we'll go through chapter 13, verse 15. We'll see that the will of the Lord is always wise and good, but it's not always predictable. Some Christians are like Job's friends. They think they know always exactly what God is doing, will do, and wants done. But very often they're wrong. It's always right to pray, even if your faith is so weak that you are the most surprised when the answer comes. So keep knocking, keep asking, keep seeking. And now let's begin our reading in the New Testament today. June 19th, Acts chapter 12, verse 24, through chapter 13, verse 15. But God's good news was spreading rapidly, and there were many new believers. When Barnabas and Saul had finished their mission in Jerusalem, they returned to Antioch, taking John Mark with them. Among the prophets and teachers of the church at Antioch of Syria were Barnabas, Simeon called the Black Man, Lucius from Cyrene, Manaen, the childhood companion of King Herod Antipas, and Saul. One day, as these men were worshiping the Lord and fasting, the Holy Spirit said, "Dedicate Barnabas and Saul for the special work I have for them." So after more fasting and prayer, the men laid their hands on them and sent them on their way. Sent out by the Holy Spirit, Saul and Barnabas went down to the seaport of Seleucia and then sailed for the island of Cyprus. There, in the town of Salamis, they went to the Jewish synagogues and preached the word of God. John Mark went with them as their assistant. Afterward, they preached from town to town across the entire island until finally they reached Paphos, where they met a Jewish sorcerer, a false prophet named Bar-Jesus. He had attached himself to the governor, Sergius Paulus, a man of considerable insight and understanding. The governor invited Barnabas and Saul to visit him, for he wanted to hear the word of God. But Elymas, the sorcerer, as his name means in Greek, interfered and urged the governor to pay no attention to what Saul and Barnabas said. He was trying to turn the governor away from the Christian faith. Then Saul, also known as Paul, filled with the Holy Spirit, looked the sorcerer in the eye and said, "You son of the devil, full of every sort of trickery and villainy, enemy of all that is good, will you never stop perverting the true ways of the Lord? And now the Lord has laid his hand of punishment upon you, and you will be stricken a while with blindness." Instantly, mist and darkness fell upon him, and he began wandering around, begging for someone to take his hand and lead him. When the governor saw what had happened, he believed and was astonished at what he learned about the Lord. Now Paul and those with him left Paphos by ship for Pamphylia, landing at the port town of Perga. There John Mark left them and returned to Jerusalem. But Barnabas and Paul traveled inland to Antioch of Pisidia. On the Sabbath day, they went to the synagogue for the services. After the usual readings from the books of Moses and from the prophets, those in charge of the service sent them this message: "Brothers, if you have any word of encouragement for us, come and give it." Today we're reading from Psalm 137, verses 1 through 9. This psalm came out of Israel's exile in Babylon. It can serve as an inventory of your spiritual life today. What makes you weep? The Jews wept as they remembered the past, but they did not weep over their sins. They wept because their sins caught up with them. And what makes you sing? They had lost their song, so they hung up their harps. David had a similar experience. Can you sing praises to God in a difficult place? Can you praise the Lord at all times? And what makes you yearn? Is it God's will? And then the final question we'll ask is, what makes you angry? God had promised to judge Babylon, so they were praying in his will, but the note of anguish is missing. If you love the Lord, you must hate evil. But leave the judgment to the Lord. Psalm 137, verses 1 through 9. Beside the rivers of Babylon, we sat and wept as we thought of Jerusalem. We put away our lyres, hanging them on branches of the willow trees. For there our captors demanded a song of us. Our tormentors requested a joyful hymn. Sing us one of those songs of Jerusalem. But how can we sing the songs of the Lord while in a foreign land? If I forget you, O Jerusalem, let my right hand forget its skill upon the harp. May my tongue stick to the roof of my mouth if I fail to remember you, if I don't make Jerusalem my highest joy. O Lord, remember what the Edomites did on the day the armies of Babylon captured Jerusalem. Destroy it, they yelled. Level it to the ground. O Babylon, you will be destroyed. Happy is the one who pays you back for what you have done to us. Happy is the one who takes your babies and smashes them against the rocks. Proverbs 17, verse 16. It is senseless to pay tuition to educate a fool who has no heart for wisdom.

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2: You can have peace even in the middle of war. I'm Elwood Davies, born in South Wales in 1917. My father was a coal miner. We went to church every Sunday to learn good works, but I learned a few bad ones elsewhere. Smoking, gambling, and drinking at the local pub. I was studying pharmacy when World War II broke out. I finished my studies and ended up in the medical corps. I spent a year at an army hospital in England and married my high school sweetheart, who believed in God and constantly prayed for me. In 1944, I was shipped to India. En route, we weathered a terrible storm at sea. I was terrified. If a landmine had sunk us, I knew I was not ready to face God, nor did I know how to get ready. I was still in India when the war ended. At Christmas, the army chaplain spoke of God's gift to mankind, Jesus, who came to die in our place for our sins. Afterward, the chaplain gave us a New Testament. One night, I began reading at random in Ephesians chapter 2. There I read, "For by grace are ye saved through faith, and that not of yourselves. It is the gift of God, not of works, lest any man should boast." That night I prayed and received the gift of life in Christ Jesus. I lived through another storm on the ship going home to England, but felt no fear. I was safe in the arms of Jesus. I'm retired now, with grandchildren, but I still teach of God's love and grace in Sunday school, and I serve God by handing out Bibles. If the Son, therefore, shall make you free, you shall be free indeed.
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1: Whether you're called to be a missionary or whether you're called to be a pastor or whatever you're doing, I was just down in D.C. and my grandson Luke, Pastor Petrie's excellent son, is down there because it was a Teen Challenge conference, and he's been working out in California with Teen Challenges out there, encouraging, teaching, exhorting, learning a lot of great things. The Lord is really using him. I'm so proud of him in the Lord. And he flew with the Teen Challenge staff from Southern California, where he's working with that excellent brother, Ron Brown, who spoke here, remember, some Tuesday nights ago. The Lord used him in a great way. Luke's there and facing like big decisions coming up. He's doing things he never did before. You know, you stand in front of 100 people or 200 people or people older than him. Guys that, you know, are in their 30s, come out of prison, did heavy drugs. And he told me, they asked him like, "Yo, dude, so what kind of drugs were you into?" And he says, "Pop, I don't know what to tell him. I drank a lot of coke at one time." He's facing challenges because he feels a call to do something. But he doesn't feel his call might be to be a youth pastor or be in the ministry in some way. But it doesn't matter if your calling is that or to be a missionary or to call someone and pray for them or to step up and do a ministry in the church. Anytime God moves us out of the cocoon we're in, out of the box we're in, to something of greater responsibility, of a different nature, there are two problems that attack me, you, everyone who ever did ministry. Anyone who ever did ministry, you read their biographies, sooner or later they came face to face with two challenges or problems that you have to deal with over and over again. Sometimes they come at the same time. Sometimes one comes and then the other one comes later. Sometimes you face both of them and you say, "Praise God, God brought me through that." And then God just brings you to a new place and you face those problems again. Same two problems. Among others, but these two main are found together beautifully in the life of Moses. Let's look. It's a little extra reading, but let's look. "Then the Lord told him, 'Moses, I have certainly seen the oppression of my people in Egypt. I have heard their cries of distress because of their harsh slave drivers. Yes, I am aware of their suffering, so I have come down to rescue them from the power of the Egyptians and lead them out of Egypt into their own fertile and spacious land.'" Now, when this was spoken to Moses, he is out in the wilderness. And why is he out in the desert? He's tending sheep and working for his father-in-law, Jethro. Why is he doing that? Because at the age of 40, with having grown up in Pharaoh's palace, he tried to stick up for his fellow Hebrews, which he realized he was, even though he was raised Egyptian. And he stood up for one of them who was being beat by an Egyptian. He killed the Egyptian and buried him in the sand. But the next day when he saw two Hebrews arguing and he tried to calm them down, "Brothers, don't argue." And one of them said to him, "What are you going to do? Kill me and hide me in the sand like you did yesterday?" And Moses then knew that his crime had been known and he fled. So now he's a failure because Pharaoh wants to kill him. Pharaoh knows that he committed that crime. And he's just a flop and a failure. And he's out there and God appears to him and tells him, "I've heard the cry of my people who have now been in slavery for hundreds of years. It is a land flowing with milk and honey." And what that means, it's fertile enough to sustain cattle who produce milk and honey, which means enough flowers that the bees can come and make honey there. "The land where the Canaanites, Hittites, Amorites, Perizzites, Hivites, and Jebusites now live. Look, the cry of the people of Israel has reached me, and I have seen how harshly the Egyptians abused them. Now go, for I am sending you to Pharaoh. You must lead my people, Israel, out of Egypt." But Moses protested to God, "Who am I to appear before Pharaoh? Who am I to lead the people of Israel out of Egypt?" And God answered, "I will be with you. And this is your sign that I am the one who has sent you. When you have brought the people out of Egypt, you will worship God at this very mountain." Then later on, the next chapter. No matter what God tells Moses, Moses has excuses that he shouldn't be the one. All kinds of them. I don't want to read all of them, but there's a bunch. And now here's another. "But Moses pleaded with the Lord, 'Oh Lord, I'm not very good with words. I never have been, and I'm not now. Even though you have spoken to me, I get tongue-tied, and my words get tangled.' You know, that's for somebody here tonight. No, you're insecure about how you speak. So you don't speak when God wants you to because you're so self-conscious about your speech and your lack of education. So hear the word of the Lord. That's what Moses gave as an excuse. And then the Lord asked Moses, who makes a person's mouth? Who decides whether people speak or do not speak? Hear or do not hear? See or do not see? Is it not I, the Lord? Now go, I will be with you as you speak, and I will instruct you in what to say. But Moses again pleaded, Lord, please send anybody else. I left out two other excuses he gave where he said, what name shall I tell them? If they ask for a sign, what sign? And God keeps helping them, but he keeps saying, no, not me, find somebody else. And now he's pushed the Lord to this. Then the Lord became angry with Moses. All right, he said, what about your brother Aaron, the Levite? I know he speaks well. And look, he is on his way to meet you now. He will be delighted to see you. Talk to him and put the words in his mouth. I will be with both of you as you speak, and I will instruct you both in what you to do. How many know the Lord is so gracious and patient? I mean, if I was the Lord, I would say, forget Aaron. And forget you. I'm looking for another guy named Harry or Bob or somebody. I'm done. What are you arguing with me? I'm telling you that I would be with you. What else do I have to say? Just go find someone else. Couldn't God do that? Oh, but how many are happy he's patient and long-suffering? How many are here tonight because he's patient and long-suffering? I certainly am standing in front of you because of that. So the slave drivers and the foremen went out and told the people, this is what Pharaoh says. I'll not provide any more straw for you. So let me give you the context of that. Moses goes and says to Pharaoh, finally gets up the courage, let my people go. And Pharaoh says, what God? Go where? Who are you? No, the Lord has sent me to tell you, let my people go. Oh yeah, guess what? I'm not only going to not let them go, they're getting too numerous. So now I'm going to work them even harder. They're going to have to make the same quota of bricks, but without straw. They're going to have to get their own straw. We're not providing straw anymore. So now Pharaoh gives the word to all his foremen and his captains of industry there. You make those Hebrews make the same number of bricks. History tells us that they think that one of the great pyramids and some of the great buildings that were built on the back of Hebrew labor. So now the screws are really tightening. This is what Pharaoh says. I'll not provide any more straw for you. Go and get it yourself. Find it wherever you can. But you must produce just as many bricks as before. So the people scattered throughout the land of Egypt in search of stubble to use as straw. Meanwhile, the Egyptian slave drivers continue to push hard. Meet your daily quota of bricks, just as you did when we provided you with straw, they demanded. Then they whipped the Israelite foremen that they had put in charge of the work crews. Why haven't you met your quota either yesterday or today, they demanded. So the Israelite foreman went to Pharaoh and pleaded with him, please don't treat your servants like this, they begged. We are given no straw, but the slave drivers still demand, make bricks. We are being beaten, but it isn't our fault. Your own people are to blame. But Pharaoh shouted, you're just lazy. Lazy. That's why you're saying, let us go and offer sacrifices to the Lord. That's what Moses had said. Now get back to work. No straw will be given to you, but you must still produce the full quota of bricks. The Israelite foreman could see that they were in serious trouble when they were told, you must not reduce the number of bricks you make each day. As they left Pharaoh's court, they confronted Moses and Aaron, who were waiting outside for them. When Moses had come back from the wilderness with Aaron, he had approached first the people of Israel, the Hebrews. And he said, I'm introducing myself to you. God has spoken to us. He's heard your cry. He has seen your pain. And now he's going to deliver you. And he gave them evidence that God was with them. And the people were so happy. Oh, God has finally heard this. And he's raised up Moses and Aaron. Then Moses and Aaron went in and talked to Pharaoh. But Pharaoh wasn't so happy, as I told you. He said, oh, yeah, you got all this idle time? Talk about worshiping God? Well, then no more straw. Let's see how you can handle that. So now, after things have really gone south, the bottom has fallen out for the people of God. They now come out and they left Pharaoh's court. They confronted Moses and Aaron, who were waiting outside for them. Like, how did it go, guys? And the foreman said to them, may the Lord judge and punish you for making us stink before Pharaoh and his officials. You've put a sword into their hands, an excuse to kill us. Then Moses went back to the Lord and protested, "Why have you brought all this trouble on your own people, Lord? Why did you send me? Ever since I came to Pharaoh as your spokesman, he has been even more brutal to your people, and you have done nothing to rescue them." Chapter 6, verse 1. Then the Lord told Moses, "Now you will see what I will do to Pharaoh. When he feels the force of my strong hand, he will let the people go. In fact, he will force them to leave his land." Let's thank God for his word just by clapping for it. So here are the two things. This is instinctive for all of us. God calls us to say something, do something, pray something, step out, begin something, put something in our heart, go to leadership. This is what I want you to do. And the first thing and thought comes in is, who am I? I can't do that. And when the closer you are to God and the more you see how great he is and how little you are, the more you're tempted to say that. People who are full of themselves and don't know God that well, they're ready to take on the world. They think they can do anything. This is a strange anomaly, because the closer you walk with God, and when God puts his hand on you and calls you to do something, the first instinct is, I can't do that. I'm not educated enough. I don't have enough experience. I'm too young. I don't have enough education. I didn't go to Bible school. I've been too shaky in my Christian walk with you. You know I'm not that strong. You know my problems. You know my weakness. You know the stress happening around me. How could I do something new when I can barely make out what I'm going through now? There's a thousand things that come to mind that make us say, God, not me, pick somebody else. Sometimes it can be the sense of your own sinfulness. God, I'm not where I ought to be with you. And that's true, but God doesn't pick us like that. The callings of God are not based on who's the holiest. God is sovereign. He picks people to do things that you and I might not pick, but God knows exactly what he's doing. Amen? Amen. And the first challenge we all have, and that you might have today, and that churches have, not to step out, not to trust God, is we can't do it. We don't have enough money. We don't have enough people in the congregation. We don't have enough educated people. If only we had wealthier people in the church. Or individually, I just can't do it. I'm too old. God, if you would have come 20 years ago, it would have seemed better then. By the way, Moses was 80 when God spoke to him. 80 is the new 20 with God here. But isn't that the truth for all of us? We all look fine to each other. But the battle many times is inside, not me. I can't. Pick somebody else. How will I know how it will work out? But see, that's the whole thing about faith. You don't know how it will work out until you do it. But if you're a control person, you want to know how it all end up. So maybe you're here tonight and God wants to use you in a new way or call you to who knows what, and the battle is going on beside you. Not me, Lord. I can't talk. I'm not glib. I'm not eloquent. I don't know enough verses. Oh, listen, I've heard them all and I've had a lot of them pass through my life. Always telling God, not me. Not me. Not ready yet. Mañana, maybe. But not now. I wasn't born in America. How could God use me to do that? I come from another country. I'm too old. I'm too young. I don't have a charismatic personality. I can't step out and do that. What if the person turns on me? You're just calling me to go call a person and pray for them. What if the person turns on me? What will my family think? Oh, listen, brothers and sisters, Satan will give you 10,000 reasons not to obey God. Am I right or wrong here? Do I get an amen? There's always a but, not me. And if you're here today, I just want to tell you, I felt the Lord gave me this today for you. I want you to know that you got to hear what God told Moses. And it's got to be enough for you. It wasn't for Moses at first, but Moses, I will be with you. How many know if God is with us, what does it matter who's against us? If God is with us, what does it matter where we come short and where we're weak and all of that? His strength is made perfect in our weakness. The longer you walk with the Lord, you don't run from your weakness. You cling to your weakness. You cling to your lack of education. You hold on to it because you know in that, that's where God shows how great He is. When you're strutting around and think you can do it, you're not going to see much of God's manifestation of His Spirit. That's why Paul says in 2 Corinthians, therefore I will glory in troubles and trials and difficulties and every kind of negative thing. Why? Because I have learned, God taught me, in your weakness, my strength is made perfect. So if you're here today, God wants to say something to you. Is when He speaks to you, you go. When He says talk, you talk. When He tells us to do something, do it. Let's do it. And not be giving excuses, because God's word will always be to us. But I will be with you. Whatever I call you to do, I will help you to do. I'm not sending you out in your own strength. I know that that will never work. But where I call someone, I will provide for someone. I'll give you the words to say. Do you remember what Jesus said? Even when you stand before kings and rulers, don't give any thought to what you'll say. Who believes that today? Nobody in the world believes that, at least the ministers I'm around. You got to be trained. You got to be discipled. You got to be this. You got to be that. And then maybe you'll be ready one day. Discipleship is right. Training is right. We're trying to do it right now as I'm speaking. But in the end, God puts you in situations where you have nothing but Him by your side. And He said, don't be afraid and don't give one thought to what you're going to say, because when you open your mouth, the Father will put words in your mouth. He will put words in your mouth. When you're speaking, get up there and speak. How do you know what He'll say until you speak? He'll give it to you then. Lastly, some of the biographies of godly men and women are actually painful to read, because of the battles they've had with insecurity, with fear. I've had so many of those on my own. You know, I've shared some of them with you. And just biggest battles. Just, I can't. It won't work out. Oh, what battles. But God is so patient. He could have blown us all away like He could have blown Moses away. And said, have it your way. Next stop, I'm sending you to Mars. I'm going to look for somebody else down here. No. God is so patient. Come on, how many have fallen by the wayside and He picked you up, right? And He says, no, I'm going to use you. It's amazing. God's tender. He's like tender and caring, but He's so strong in holding on to us. And then the other thing is this. It's happened to me 100,000 times. It happened to you maybe already. Moses finally gets up the courage, even though he battled God. He goes to Pharaoh and he gets like, Pharaoh, let my people go. If you didn't read the book, maybe you saw the movie. Remember, Ten Commandments? Let my people go. Pharaoh goes off on him. I mean, God told him, you go there, I'll be with you. And Pharaoh goes totally off on him. But that's not enough. Pharaoh then makes it worse for the people that Moses was sent to deliver. Now the people that Moses is supposed to deliver turn against him and say, may God judge you. Why did you come here in the first place? Go back to those sheep that you were in the desert with. So now, this has happened so many times. When you obey God, it doesn't first get better. It gets worse. And now the test is, are you going to hang in? Are you going to remember what God said? Are you going to stand on what God told you to do? Or are you going to say, immediate results, I don't see this? And that's what Moses did. God, what in the world is going on? Here you pull me out, speak to me in a burning bush, all of that stuff. And now what in the world is happening? This is not working out the way I thought. But then God in His mercy, and I want us to all receive this today. For you that are hanging on, trusting God, and you believe in God, how many have found that even in prayer? You pray for something, it doesn't get better right away. Sometimes it gets worse. The devil whispers, you keep praying like that, the whole thing will blow up, right? And then God says to Moses, one of my special verses in the Old Testament, now, you will see what I will do. You obeyed me, shaky as it was. You did go. You got past all the what ifs and I can't. And yeah, I see how it worked out at first. But don't worry, I'm going to have the last word. What I told you to do, I will back it 100%. Come on, can we say amen to God? What I called you to do, I will back you 100%. I will back you 100%. I've had that happen so many times. In private ways, when Carol and I first came to the Brooklyn Tabernacle. Didn't get better, it got worse. We inherited 18 people, 6 left. That's the truth. But it was good that they left. Oh my goodness, it was good they left. No, sometimes the church goes ahead by subtraction. Because God has to get people together who love each other and want to pray. Unless you have that nucleus, you can't do anything. But I didn't know that. I was thinking, what's going on here? I came and the Lord, you put me here against my own will just about. And now, you know, this and that. And then God said to Moses, now you will see. So here's what I feel like to say to you, not prophesying to anybody in particular, but for some people in here, now you're going to see what God will do. He's been watching you. Hang in there. He's been watching you. Didn't work out the way so far, the way you thought. But you know, God has just a moment where he just pulls the trigger and then, ba-boom. Everything changes. Can we give him all the glory and all the praise? That's what your son is learning now, Pastor Brian. He's learning to wait so that he can hear God say, now you will see what I will do. Because a lot of times it doesn't work out the way we want it to work out. Are you with me on that? But God says, now you're going to see what I'm going to do. Praise God. Praise God. We love you, God. We praise you, God. Close your eyes with me. If you're here tonight and you battle with insecurity and fear, that's not you don't have to be embarrassed. I've shared about my own vulnerability, my own. But if you're here tonight and say, Pastor, I have that Moses syndrome. Not me, oh Lord. Someone else, I can. What if? I'm too old. I'm too young. I don't have the right education. I don't this, that, the other. And yet God is speaking to you about something. I plead with you in the name of Christ. Say yes. It's enough to know that he's with you. You don't have to know how it'll work out. Just know this, God is with you. If God is with you, how could it turn out bad? When Jesus says, I'll get in the boat with you, we're going to go to the other side. Don't you know you're going to the other side? What does it matter what storms come up? You're going to the other side. Jesus is in the boat. And possibly you're here today and you're in the middle of something that is not turning out the way you prayed for, thought, envisioned. It's hard. It's hard. Don't react to what you see. It's just a process. God's moment is coming where he's going to say to the whole situation, now you will see what I will do for my child. Now you will see. Oh, you will now see what I will do for my child. You think they're down and defeated, but now you will see what I will do for them and through them. And we pastors, we'd love to pray with you along with the deacons, deaconesses, although some of them might be the ones that God is speaking to tonight. If you're here tonight and just say, Pastor, that word was for me in a way that God and I know the application. You don't have to know. God knows the application. Just would you get out of your seat and come forward? The rest of you stay where you are. You can pray right from your seat. But those who want to come forward and say, Pastor, for me tonight. Every eye closed. Peter got so convicted of his sinful nature, he said to the Lord one time, depart from me. I can't even be in your presence. After Thomas doubted him and couldn't even believe that he was risen from the dead as promised, God sent him out, some people believe, to India to represent him. Can you imagine how the devil attacked him? How can you do that after you deny, after you doubted? And Peter denied. Imagine how many times the enemy came to Paul and said, you can't represent Jesus, used to kill Christians. But the Lord says, I will be with you. I will help you. I will give you words. I will give you direction. I'll grant you power from on high. So I want all of you to know here that you obey the voice of the Lord, the leading of the Holy Spirit. You get counsel from people older than you in the Lord, but you be ready to obey. Don't say, I can't. Say, I will. Say, I can do all things through Christ who strengthens me. It's not my weakness that the balance hangs on. It's God's faithfulness and power.

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2: Although I went to church with my folks for several years, at 14 I rebelled by smoking and drinking with my friends. And then we started using marijuana. I dropped out of school in the ninth grade and earned my money by trapping wild animals. That year I was arrested for possession, but the judge was lenient. I started growing my own marijuana and also selling drugs. When I became hooked on cocaine, I didn't care if I went to jail. I didn't even care if I died and went to hell. Cal and Cindy, my best doper buddy and his wife, gave their lives to Christ and tried to witness to me, but all I cared about was getting high. And then I sold drugs to an undercover agent and was arrested for selling a controlled substance. I was sentenced to a term of 1 to 5 years in the Tennessee State Penitentiary, but I served my time in the county jail. Cal visited and told me I needed to give my life to Christ. A pastor also stopped by and left tracts. With time off for working on the road gang, I was released after 7 months. Right away, Cal and Cindy invited me to church. Instead, I went to a doper party. Every day, Cindy called to invite me to church, and finally, I agreed to go. The hymns that morning reminded me of how I had rejected Jesus when I was a boy, and how different my life might have been if I'd followed Christ. I was tired of running from God, tired of my sin. That morning in 1982, I surrendered my life to Christ, and I have never looked back. I'm Al Wintzel, and Jesus set me free of drugs and alcohol.

0: 10,000. That's how many religions there are in the world. 10,000. And to their followers, they probably seem helpful. But Billy Graham shares what makes Christianity different from every one of them.
1: 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Religion is man's attempt to reach God. Christianity is God's attempt to reach man. There's a vast difference.
0: God loves you, and he's reaching out to you. Let's talk about that at 855-255-PRAY. That's 855-255-PRAY. We're the Billy Graham Evangelistic Association.

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1: You'd have to look long and hard to find a life more hopeless than mine. Adults gave me whiskey when I was a toddler, and from then on I craved alcohol. When I finished the eighth grade at 17, I quit school to work. But I lost every job I had because of drinking. I slept in the park and ate rotten fruit tossed out by produce merchants. For a while, I traveled with a carnival, but I was fired from that too because of drunken accidents. In desperation, I drank varnish remover thinned out with water. When World War II came, I enlisted and felt ashamed of my dirty condition. I served in Italy and Morocco and drank up every paycheck. After the war, I drifted around, getting fired from jobs and going to jail. When I began hallucinating at a tavern job, the boss took me to the state hospital. They dried me out but had no solution for my drinking. I spent New Year's Eve in jail, and the other prisoners wished each other a Happy New Year, but they all ignored me. Nobody cared. I asked God not to let me spend another New Year in a place like that. Life got worse, but someone sent me to a rescue mission where I heard about salvation through Christ. I jumped at the chance to receive Him as Savior. I wanted to change so badly, but didn't know how. Jesus erased the desire to drink and gave me a whole new life. I went to Bible school and have served Him by telling other hopeless people about the one who died for us. I'm Ed Serafin. If the Son, therefore, shall make you free, you shall be free indeed.
0: If you would like to be free from the weight of sin by receiving Jesus Christ as Lord and Savior, or maybe you have questions about it, call 1-888-NEED-HIM right now. 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

0: Billy Graham spent his life sharing the gospel of Jesus Christ. God loves you and can forgive your sins. But there's something else you need to know as you begin a relationship with Jesus Christ.
1: When you receive Christ as Savior, you receive Him not just as Savior, you receive Him as Lord. You not only receive Christ as Savior from sin, but when you come, you must also receive Him as Lord. He takes over the control of your life. He dominates your thinking processes, the things you read, the things you watch. Christ has a voice in, and He has the decisive voice. And you discipline your minds for study and reading and learning about Him.
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4: Because I joined a church when I was 11 years old, I was convinced I was a Christian. After all, if I was in good standing with the church, surely I must be in good standing with God. But I learned to drink in high school and kept right on drinking into college, which I left at age 23 because I was broke. Jobs are hard to find in 1933, and I got depressed. So I went to the library where I found a book titled For Sinners Only. The book claimed that God had a plan for my life and he would provide, which intrigued me so much that I went to a meeting announced in the paper. At the meeting, people sat on a platform and gave testimonies, things that amazed me. I had to know more about this, so I went to a second meeting where a blind man described how even in his blindness, he could see God's hand in his life. Afterward, he told me God had a plan for my life. Having been a church member since I was 11, I was offended when he told me I needed Jesus Christ in my life. But he was right. He could see better than I could. I went home that night and prayed, telling God I had made a mess of my life, and if he had a plan, I wanted it. Peace swept over me, and I slept soundly. But I had vowed to tell no one. They wouldn't get me up on a platform giving a testimony. For 3 days, I told no one what had happened to me. Then I went to another meeting, where the blind man knew immediately I had changed. So I stood up and told everyone how Jesus had come into my heart and life, and I'm still telling others. I'm Joe Mason, and I hope you listen to me. If the Son, therefore, shall make you free, you shall be free indeed.
3: If you would like to be free from the weight of sin by receiving Jesus Christ as Lord and Savior, or maybe you have questions about it, call 1-888-NEED-HIM right now. 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

0: is that our party has a reasonable
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0: Our
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2: As messy as it is, politics is the way a lot of things get done. Billy Graham knew that, and he encouraged Christians to be involved. But he also encouraged believers to pray for the nation and its leaders.
3: Those who think that they can substitute one form of government for another and solve all the ills and the problems of the world are dreaming. 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Throughout the world, we are seeking to present Christ as the only panacea for the problems that face the world. Christ can give you the victory over this present world.
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1: I'm John Scott.
0: There are hopes Friday that a new truce between Israel and Hezbollah sticks.
2: Israel and the Hezbollah militant group agreed on Friday to renew their ceasefire after fighting postponed Iran-US talks in Switzerland. Word of the ceasefire coming from two regional officials and a US official. The truce was mediated by Qatar, the US and Iran, the regional officials say. Both Israel and Hezbollah have not immediately commented. Talks between the US and Iran have been called off after intense fighting between Israel and Hezbollah in southern Lebanon, raising questions about an initial agreement to end the war in Iran. I'm Charles de Ledesma.
0: There's a new poll on what Americans think of President Trump's handling of Iran.
3: Even with President Donald Trump's suggesting that a deal with Iran to end the war had been reached, most Americans still disapprove of how he's handling the issue. About 65% of Americans surveyed by the Associated Press and the North Center for Public Affairs research disapprove of how Trump is handling Iran. But when looking at just Republicans, only 28% are unhappy. The poll was fielded as Trump announced a deal with Iran and authorized an end to the U.S. naval blockade of the Strait of Hormuz. I'm Donna Warder.
0: Tropical Storm Arthur, the first named storm of the 2026 hurricane season, has weakened below the threshold of a tropical storm, according to the National Hurricane Center, but now the system has created coastal hazards across Carolina beaches. The last remnants of Arthur are working their way through central and eastern North Carolina, extending up to Norfolk, Virginia. Coastal areas expected to experience hazardous conditions through tonight. Today is Juneteenth, a federal holiday. Wall Street will be closed, reopens Monday morning. This is SRN News. Canada adopts a controversial hate crimes bill.
4: The legislation, which has passed its final vote and will now become law, removes the good faith religious expression defense from convictions for criminal hate speech. That means if you quote the Bible on homosexuality in Canada, you could be sent to prison. Conservative Member of Parliament Brad Redekop posted a statement on X calling the passage of the measure, quote, a dark day for Canada and an assault on faith. Michael Harrington reporting.
0: Missouri Republican Senator Josh Hawley has penned a letter to Major League Baseball Commissioner Rob Manfred over an incident this month in San Francisco. Manfred reprimanded several members of the Giants who wrote Bible verses on the uniforms in protest of the team's gay night pride celebrations. In the letter, Hawley expresses grave concern over the warning to the players, pointing out the league is forcing players to support the LGBT agenda with pride-themed uniforms. This is SRN News. Here's the midday Wall Street Business Report.
5: Wall Street is closed today in observance of the Juneteenth federal holiday. The benchmarks ended yesterday with gains. The NASDAQ up almost 2%. The Dow reopens Monday at 51,564. Gas prices have fallen to just under $4 a gallon on average, bringing some relief to drivers who have seen soaring costs amid Washington's war with Iran. But filling up is still more expensive than it was before the conflict began. According to AAA, a gallon of regular is now averaging $3.97. American drivers are collectively paying about a dollar more per gallon than they were in late February. Maritime data company Lloyd's List Intelligence says major ship owners have started moving vessels through the Strait of Hormuz. For the first time since February, ships owned by major companies are transiting the strait free of interference by Iran. For the Wall Street Business Report, I'm Rich Thomason.
0: More details.
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8: My husband Wade and I moved to Memphis for his job because I was afraid of being a pastor's wife. But we had no peace until we obeyed God by returning to Illinois, where I learned to serve the Lord. Wade and I felt drawn to minister in Kentucky. My mother still lived there and helped us find a place to rent, but she disparaged our ministry. When we accepted the pastorate of a small church and moved into a trailer behind the church, Mom rebuked me. She thought we were wasting our lives. We bought property and began building a house, and we used some of our money to refurbish the church basement for Sunday school. Wade's pastoral salary was so small that he did house painting to supplement our income. Early in April, it rained for 3 days, and the big sandy river that ran in front of the church overflowed its banks. When they opened a dam upriver, we had to flee from the trailer. We ran to the church and watched as trailers and cars were swept downstream. Later, we saw our own trailer swept away. When the water receded, we made our way to Mom's house. She had been up all night worrying about us, but God had provided for us. Christians brought truckloads of appliances and household goods to replace what was lost. Mom never again disparaged our ministry, and I always trusted God's provision because Jesus set me free of fear. I'm Lucille Bostick,

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1: The title of my message this morning is Heaven's View of Our Failures. Now I'm talking to the real believer. I'm talking to the genuine Christian. I'm speaking to the one who in your heart you say, I have received Christ as my Savior. I've trusted him for my forgiveness. And I want to walk with God. I really do. But I struggle. I fail. I falter. How does God see me? And I feel so condemned, but is God condemning me? Does heaven agree with the devil's assessment of my life? And sad to say, quite often my own heart condemns me. Ephesians chapter 6, if you go there in your Bible and hold it there, and Numbers chapter 22 in the Old Testament, we're going to take a look at heaven's view. I promise you we're going to sing again after this. There's a joy here today because the Lord knew what he was going to speak to your heart, and it's his delight to rejoice over us. So, Father, I thank you with all of my heart today for truth, Lord, that sets us free. The entrance of which your Bible tells us, your word tells us, gives light, gives life, gives direction, gives hope, breathes, Lord, into those places where we have sometimes lived in repeated failure. I thank you, God, for this incredible truth for the true and genuine believer in Christ this morning. God Almighty, give me the anointing to be able to speak this. And let these words be engraved in our hearts and in our minds for the rest of our days. In Jesus' name, amen. Ephesians chapter 6, heaven's view of our failures. Beginning at verse 10. Finally, my brethren, be strong in the Lord and in the power of his might. Put on the whole armor of God, that you may be able to stand against the wiles of the devil. That means that the schemes, the arguments, the contrary things to truth that not only Satan himself, but every devil of hell that's under his authority, who has the same spirit, will try to speak into your heart. For we do not wrestle against flesh and blood, but against principalities, against powers, against the rulers of the darkness of this age, against spiritual hosts of wickedness in the heavenly places. Therefore, take up the whole armor of God, that you may be able to withstand in the evil day, and having done all, to stand. This is an evil day. This is a day where I think many of God's people are waking up to the fact that there is a spiritual battle going on for planet Earth right now, for the hearts and the minds of men, women, and children. And there's even a more fierce battle being waged against the Church of Jesus Christ. It's not a battle that's being fought in the courts. There are certain things that are happening that we could point to, but this battle is much deeper than that. That we see with our natural eye. This is something going on in heavenly places. This is a battle above our heads, may I put it that way, that we don't always see or understand, but we feel the effects of it. That's what the Apostle Paul is saying. We're not fighting what we can see here on this earth. We're not fighting on a level of just humanity that's all around us, but there's something going on, and even more so in this day, that's above us. There's a fight. For the conscience even of the church is being fought against now. All hell is doing everything in its power to keep us in subjection to a feeling of mediocrity and to cause us to forget who we really are in Christ. Revelation 12:10 describes Satan himself as the accuser of the brethren who accuses us day and night. He never stops accusing us. Never stops magnifying our failures. Never stops speaking about our faults. John chapter 8, verse 44, Jesus described him as the father of lies. He is the father of it, of all lies. And he tries to get the people of God to believe that his reasonings are right and they are true. Now, God gives no heed to his voice. We know that. The Lord doesn't listen to him. But unfortunately, we do quite often. Those whispers, those little condemnations, those that magnification as it is of our faults and our failures and our struggles that causes so many of us to come into the house of God, not in victory. Now, we sing songs and we experience moments of victory, but we're not living in victory because we go back out and the devil's right there to meet us on the corner saying, "Who do you think you are? And what makes you think your life is going to make any kind of a difference? Your wife, your husband, your kids know what you are. Your coworkers know what you are. And look at how you fail, you falter, you feel bad. Why don't you just keep your mouth shut from now on and be content just to be called by the name of God? And don't try to make a difference in the world because God feels the same way about you that you do." That's what the devil tries to plant in even your own heart. You know, that's why the scripture says, if my own heart condemns me, God is greater than my heart. And he has made some promises to me that he cannot forsake. Ephesians 6 tells us that Satan and his forces approach us with wiles, which means deceptive suggestions, which really mean that try to convince us that these thoughts and these voices are coming from a heavenly vantage point, implying that God sees our failure exactly as they do, and as sometimes we feel that he does, and trying to bring us into an agreement that our lives are of no value to the kingdom of God. We'll never amount to anything. We'll never accomplish anything. The purposes of God will never be made known through us. We will always be marginalized and small and defeated and hanging our heads and living in the dust as it is. This is what the devil will do, everything in his power to try to convince you that you are. Now, in Numbers chapter 22, we have a classic, we have an actual textbook case of what spiritual warfare in heavenly places looks like. I want to begin it in chapter 22 at verse 1 to verse 6. It says, "Then the children of Israel moved and camped in the plains of Moab, on the side of the Jordan across from Jericho." Now, they've had their victory, of course, and they're on their journey. Now, Balak, the son of Zippor, saw all that Israel had done to the Amorites. In other words, this king, this evil king, he knew the history of these people. The devil knows the history of the church. Do you know that? He's been around when nations have bent their knee to God. He's been around when Esther approached the throne of the king and threw his decree of death to the wind. He's been around when Gideon heard from God and in his poverty stood up and set his camp of 100 on 3 different mountains and overcame 135,000 warriors that he was sending in to devour the nation of Israel. The devil knows. He's been around longer than you and I. And this evil king says he understands the history of the people of God. And Moab, this is where he dwelt, was exceedingly afraid of the people because they were many. And Moab was sick with dread because of the children of Israel. That's why the Apostle James says the devils believe and tremble. There's a fear in the host of evil because they know something about you and I that oftentimes we don't. And they live their whole day with the accuser of the brethren, trying to get us into a place where their cursings towards us take away our strength and causing us to forget who we are, why we are left on the earth, and the incredible power that is resident within us because they know the Spirit of God has taken up his abode inside our physical bodies. That's why the devils tremble. They tremble because they know that maybe somebody somewhere in some generation, in some city, is going to figure that out. I have the living God inside this body. And where he calls me to go, I will go. And what he gives me to do shall be done. And there's no power of hell that can stand against it. Oh, yes, they were there. They heard the commission of Christ when he said, "Go, heal the sick, cast out devils." Amen. They understand the power the church has. Sometimes we forget. And verse 4 says, so Moab said to the elders of Midian, I want you to picture this as demonic powers now. This company will lick up everything around us as an ox licks up the grass of the field. And Balak, the son of Zippor, was king of the Moabites at this time. And he sent messengers to Balaam, the son of Beor, at Pethor, which is near the river, in the land of the sons of his people, to call him, saying, look, a people has come from Egypt. Look, a people have come out of bondage. A people have been saved from their oppressors. A people have been brought out by the power of God. Look, they cover the face of the earth and are sitting next to me. Therefore, please come at once. Curse this people for me, for they are too mighty for me. Perhaps I shall be able to defeat them and drive them out of the land. For I know that he who you bless is blessed, and he whom you curse is cursed. This is spiritual wickedness in high places. Now, we're going to see in this story that this false prophet, a spiritist called Balaam, whom this evil king believed had power of speech to curse the people of God, he was going to bring him into the place where the people of God were, and from three vantage points up on high mountaintops, he was going to show him the people of God and ask him to curse the people of God from there. This is an absolute type of spiritual warfare. Now, the people of God of that time don't know this is going on. They don't. All of this is happening above their heads. There's a war, in a sense, going on. God is actually going to fight for them. God is going to appear to this spiritist called Balaam. He's going to override the evil power that dominates this man, and he's going to get a hold of him and say to him, you only speak what I tell you. Praise be to God. It's a phenomenal story when you read it, how God intervenes and says, I'm not going to let you curse my people. I have blessed them, and they cannot be cursed. I am with them. They cannot be overcome. Now, these high places, they worshiped a god called Baal Peor. And you talk about wickedness in high places. The form of worship that they gave to this idol called Baal Peor was to drop their pants, expose their rear end to the face of this god, and defecate in its presence. And then following that, they would go off and in nudity, and they would engage in nudity and drunkenness. And this was their form of worship. This is what's going on these mountaintops. This is who these people are. This is how wicked they have become. Don't ever underestimate how wicked humanity can become when they've forsaken the worship of the true God. Now they, even in their wickedness, are aware of how powerful the people of God are. I want you to catch this. We're living at a time when drunkenness and immorality and lies and incivility and division and violence seems to be dominating our society. It looks like darkness is winning the day, but they are still aware. Every power and principality of hell is aware and afraid of you as the people of God. The question now is, are we aware of who we are? Were they aware of how God viewed them? Or were they so troubled by their own weakness that they had forgotten who they were? It's an incredible thought. It's an incredible thought that were they so in agreement with this cursing that's coming from this evil place? It's coming from a place of spiritual wickedness in high places. It's coming from a place of those who feel that they have the power through their speech to curse the people of God and to cause them to come into agreement with their assessment of them. That's why we fight in our minds so hard in this generation. That's why these sudden random thoughts come into your mind and into your heart just throughout the day, accusing you of failure, accusing you of falling so short of what God would have you, reminding you of every wrong word, every wrong deed, every wrong thought, every wrong thing, to beat you down and beat you down and to come under the curse that the devil himself is under. He's eternally cursed. He wants you just to share it for a little while. And so Let's look at the history of these people just a little bit. I'm going to go through this real fast with you. You can, and I'll mention the chapters. You can look at it yourself. So how victorious were these people in the natural? Chapter 11. Now, before this confrontation takes place, you have to get the scene. You have to see. Chapter 11, verse 1. The people complained. It displeased the Lord. The Lord heard it. His anger was aroused. The fire of the Lord burned among them and consumed some in the outskirts of the camp. They've been set free from Egypt. They're led out into a place where they're given this incredible promise, and they're already complaining. Don't we do that? I mean, man is born to complain and sparks fly upward. Doesn't the scripture say that? It's so easy to complain in the morning, so hard to praise God sometimes, isn't it? So hard to focus our thoughts on what is true, as Paul said, what is right, what is lovely, what is good. And, you know, we complain, and when we complain, we get overwhelmed. And when we get overwhelmed, we lose spiritual vision. And when we lose spiritual vision, we start to agree with the devil. Verses 4 to 10 of the same chapter, the mixed multitude among them. In other words, there's certain people on this journey are not fully yet given to their purpose on the earth, and they start remembering. Now, they forgot about the bricks and the taskmasters and making straw. They forgot about their children being thrown in the river. And now all of a sudden they're saying, we remember the fish that we ate in Egypt, the cucumbers, the melons, the leeks, the onions, and the garlic. Now our whole being is dried up and there's nothing at all except this manna before our eyes, like manna, food from heaven. It's like the type of a Christian says, oh, it was so good when I used to go to the clubs on Saturday night. I remember the cocktails. I remember the dances I used to have. I remember the good times I used to have. And now I just sit here with the Word of God. That's all I've got. It's the Word of God. All I can do is stay home Saturday night and read my Bible. I'm just so tired of this. Oh, it was so good back then. How foolish they were. And Moses heard the people, it says, weeping throughout their families. Everyone in the door of his tent. You can imagine, they've just come out of 400 years of captivity. And they're weeping in their tents for onions. And the anger of the Lord was greatly aroused. Chapter 12 and verse 1, it says, now, then Miriam and Aaron spoke against Moses. So here we are now further into the journey, and there's now a rebellion at the top echelons of the leadership. Aaron and Miriam are simply jealous that Moses is the leader, and they want to lead too as well. So they find a reason to accuse him, and they start accusing him. That's chapter 12 and verse 1. Just when you think it couldn't get worse, they come to the very shores of the place of promise that God has set them free and he's bringing them into this place. They send out 12 spies into this promised land. And they go in, they examine it, and 10 of the 12 come back and say, we can't do it. It's too hard. It's everything that God says it is, but it's too hard. The mountains are too high. The giants are too big. What voice do you think they were listening to when they went into that place? And so the people wept all night. The scripture says they lost heart. And it so grieved the heart of God that he had to tell the people, you're going to live in the wilderness now. You're going to live there for a whole generation because I wanted to take you in and you just didn't believe that I could. And it's going to cost you. It's going to cost your children. You're going to live in this constant procession of dust and funerals until another generation arises that is willing to go in. In chapter 14, knowing their predicament, they decide to go into battle without the counsel of God. God's telling them, don't do this, but instead of listening to the voice of the Spirit, they're now listening to their own strategists, and they decide now to go in the natural and try to fight this battle with natural resources, and of course, they're defeated. And it's terrible when you try as a church age to go into this battle without the presence or the leading of the Lord. In chapter 16, when you think it can't get any worse, there's a major rebellion now. Some people have succeeded in getting 250 men of renown, leaders who were famous among the people. And they take out their censers, which is a type of prayer, and they stand before the tabernacle and they say to Moses, we're holy just like you are. We hear from God just as you do. You take too much upon yourself. You declare that God speaks to you and you're our leader, but we believe we hear from God just like you do. And they go on, they say, is it a small thing that you brought us up out of a land flowing with milk and honey? I can just imagine Moses, just a minute. Wasn't that place that you're describing as a land of milk and honey, Egypt? Weren't they beating you every day, allowing you to sleep 4 hours a night, sending you out before sunrise to gather straw, making you make bricks and beating you if you didn't make enough bricks? And weren't they taking your firstborn sons and throwing them into the river? That's the land of milk and honey. And they said, is it a small thing you brought us up out of a land flowing with milk and honey to kill us in the wilderness, that you should keep acting like a prince over us? Moreover, you've not brought us into a land flowing with milk and honey, nor given us an inheritance of fields and vineyards. So they're declaring and accusing Moses, you deceived us. They won't take blame for what they have done. They won't deal accurately with history, but they blame Moses for their predicament. Of course, the end result is that the fire of God comes out of the tabernacle and burns the whole of the 250 to a crisp. The ground opens up and the leaders who incited this rebellion are swallowed by the earth. Then the people, it says in chapter 16, verse 41, all the congregation the next day, the children of Israel complained against Moses and Aaron and saying, you have killed the people of the Lord. I mean, as if they opened the ground, as if they were the ones who instigated the fire to come out of the tabernacle. Now they're blaming Moses and Aaron of unrighteous judgment. And God, at this point, sends a plague and 14,700 people die. Because there was a point where the Lord said, this is enough of this. I have to show my people that this is not right. They cannot continue on this journey this way. In chapter 20, the people complain again, unwilling to take responsibility for their own actions. They say, you brought us out here to starve. We have no water for our cattle. And finally, Moses has had enough. And Moses loses his temper. You know, that temper that he never fully dealt with when he was young that caused him to kill an Egyptian with a sword. Now he takes that temper gets a hold of him and he hits that rock and he calls the people rebels. And the Lord says to Moses, you have dishonored me. And because you have dishonored me before the people, you are not going in to the promised land. And he says to Moses, don't speak to me again about this. It's an amazing thing. Like Moses didn't lose heaven. He got to go to heaven, but he didn't get to go into where the fullness of his life could have led him on the earth. Now, this is the people, all right, coming around the corner. These are the people coming into the land of Moab. These are the people that Balak is afraid of. These people have lost sight of who they are. They would be so aware of their failure. They've got a failed leader now. His head has to be down. I'm not going into the promised land. The people have died. They have rebelled. I didn't even talk about the calf that they built. I mean, all of the stuff that they have done in all these chapters preceding to this moment. Now, Balak says to Balaam, let's go to 3 vantage points on these mountains and curse the people of God. You take away their final shred of strength. And so now in Numbers chapter 23, in verse 7, you should read this when you get home because you're going to love this in this context when you read all of this particular book of the Old Testament. Verse 3 says, so Balaam said to Balak, this is the first opportunity now to curse the people of God. Stand by your burnt offering and I will go. Perhaps the Lord will come to meet me and whatever he shows me, I will tell you. So he went to a desolate height. That's where the devil lives, by the way, in an empty, barren, desolate place. The Lord comes to Balaam and tells him, as I told you earlier, you will only, and he does it more than once, you will only speak what I give you. Now, from this verse, from this very first place, it said, chapter 23, verse 7, Balak, the king of Moab, has brought me from Aram, from the mountains of the east. Come curse Jacob for me and come denounce Israel. Verse 8, here's what he says. How shall I curse him? God is not cursed. How shall I denounce whom the Lord has not denounced? From the top of the rocks I see him, and from the hills I behold him. There a people dwelling alone, not reckoning itself among the nations. Who can count the dust of Jacob or number 1/4 of Israel? Let me die the death of the righteous, and let my end be like his. Praise be to God. Now, this is God now speaking. This is God has taken over. God has not allowed the devil to condemn the people of God. God has said, this is how I see these people. And you're going to say what I say. You're going to see what I see. You're going to speak what I speak. Coming around the corners, a lot of failures. Coming around the corners, the people have, they've not done everything, almost anything right. But I'll tell you one thing about these people. Whenever a line was drawn in the sand and the words were spoken, who is on the Lord's side? These are the people that stepped over the line and just kept going. These are the people who just get out of their seat and keep going to the altar in spite of their failure. I don't feel good about myself, but I am on the Lord's side. And the Lord, I believe, is on my side. These are the people that just kept moving forward. And God speaks through this prophet and says, I see a people separated unto God, not reckoned among the nations. I see a people, a unique people, a peculiar people, called to show forth the light of God in the midst of darkness. I see a people, he says, given to an unstoppable increase. They were going to grow in the grace and knowledge of Christ. They're going to grow in number, and nobody can stop it. I see a people destined to be victorious, no matter what anybody says. Then in verse 13, it says, well, verse 11, Balak says to Balaam, what have you done to me? I took you to curse my enemies, and look, you've blessed them bountifully. And so he answered and said, that's 23:12, must I not take heed to speak what the Lord has put in my mouth? Then Balak said to him, please come with me to another place from which you may see them. You shall see only the outer part of them. You shall not see them all, and curse them for me from there. In other words, okay, you're looking at the big picture. Let's just look at like one little piece. Let's go to a place where, okay, I get the fact that Keyshawn and John and Joan and Jane and Jim are all saved. I get that. I get that. They're the people of God. They're destined. But let's just look at this failure. Let's look at this one part of their life. Let's look at this area of weakness. Let's look at this thing that they are struggling with all the time, and seemingly, even with a good heart, they're not fully getting the victory yet. Let's look at it from there, and maybe it'll be easier to curse them from there. Okay, he says. So he goes up. Again, they offer a burnt offering to their idolatrous worship. And then it says in verse 18, he took up this oracle and said, rise up, Balak, and hear. Listen to me, son of Zippor. Verse 19 of chapter 23, God is not a man that he should lie, nor a son of man that he should repent. Has he said and he will not do? Or has he spoken and he will not make it good? You remember Jesus said, I will never leave you or forsake you. I will never leave you. You are sealed in my Father's hand, and nobody can take you out of the hand of my Father. There's no mountain, there's no valley, there's no wall, there's no power, there's no principality, there's no angel in heaven, there's nothing that can take you away from the love of God.

not see wickedness in them. The Lord, his God, is with him, and the shout of a king is among them. Well, they didn't have a king. So what is the shout, and why is the king shouting? The only shout I can think of is going to be a few years down the road when the Son of God, with a voice so loud that a centurion said, "This surely is the Son of God," said, "It is finished. It's finished. The reign of hell is over. The power of the wicked one is destroyed. I have taken captivity captive, and I have given gifts unto men. I have declared you righteous. I see no iniquity, but I hear the shout of a king." Oh God, help us to get this in our heart. God brings them out of Egypt. He has strength like a wild ox. God will not help his people live in captivity. They will not be dominated by fallen men, no matter how powerful fallen men think they are. For there is no sorcery against Jacob, nor any divination against Israel. It must now be said of Jacob and of Israel, "Oh, what God has done." There's nobody can curse you. There's no voice of hell that can condemn you. There's no power of evil that can triumph over you. And may it be said in your life and mine, "Oh, look what God has done. Look what God has done." Look, he says in verse 24, "A people rises like a lioness and lifts itself up like a lion. It shall not lie down till it devours the prey and drinks the blood of the slain." This people are going to go from strength to strength. No power of hell is going to stop them. And they will rise with the strength of a lion inside of them, and they will experience the victory. Glory be to God. Glory be to God. Then Balak said to Balaam, "Please come. I will take you to another place." Verse 27. "Perhaps it will please God that you may curse them for me from there." I hear the pleading now in the devil's voice. So Balak took Balaam to the top of Peor that overlooks the wasteland. Ah, look what's before them. It just seems like they're going to amount to nothing, doesn't it? Like they're given this incredible promise of God, but look what lies before them, just a wasteland. How can they even believe that out of their present condition something beautiful can happen? So curse them. And get them to agree that there's nothing before them. Get them to agree that they're not going to change. They're not going to be strengthened. They're not going to know victory. Get them to agree with me. Curse them, Balaam. And then he comes in chapter 24, beginning of verse 4. He said, "The utterance of him who hears the words of God, who sees the vision of the Almighty," and I love this, "who falls down with eyes wide open." In other words, he just falls down. You can picture him just flat on his back, say, "Oh, God, this is hard to believe." But he's looking at the wasteland before the people of God, and he's saying, "How lovely are your tents, O Jacob, your dwellings, O Israel, like valleys that stretch out, like gardens by the riverside, like aloes planted by the Lord, like cedars beside the water. He will pour water out from his buckets, and his seed shall be in many waters. His king shall be higher than Agag, and his kingdom shall be exalted." God brings him out of Egypt. He has strength like a wild ox. He shall consume the nations, his enemies. He will break their bones, pierce them through with his arrows. He bows down. He lies down as a lion, and as a lion, who shall rouse him up? And here's the last words of Balaam. "Blessed is he who blesses you, and cursed is he who curses you." Oh, I see something, God says, ahead of you. Not a wasteland. And so don't agree with your enemy. I see a lovely dwelling place. I see a valley.

0: that stretches out. I see gardens by the riverside. I see plantings of the Lord. I see cedars with their strength drawing waters that only God can provide. I see increase on every side, even in many waters. I see a kingdom that's going to be exalted through the people of God. I see the Lord lifted up through your life, through you. I see God lifted up. The devil tried to convince you that because of your past failure, there's only a wasteland ahead of you. Just squeak out an existence and just try to kind of crawl over the finish line into heaven. Don't ever think you're going to amount to anything. And he tries to get you to agree that that's the way God sees you. God says, no, I don't see you that way at all. I see a kingdom that I have established inside of you, rising up and rising through you. I see God bringing you, Balaam said, out of Egypt. I see the Lord delivering you, this last day church that we're part of, out of all captivity. I see God again, calling, telling the devil himself, let my people go, that they may serve me. I see the strength of God. I see God consuming the nations, his enemies. I see all human resistance against him crumbling. I see the words that he sends causing men's knees to bend before him. I see a blessing on the people of God that cannot be taken away. There's no power of hell can take it from you. You are a blessed people by God himself, left on the earth with a divine purpose. And it's time now, it's time to stop agreeing with the devil. It's time to start agreeing with God. This is who I am. Yes, I falter. Yes, I stumble. But my Bible tells me it doesn't matter how many times I fall, the Lord will pick me up and I will keep on going. Yes, I've made mistakes in the past, but my past does not determine my future. God determines my future. And my own heart may condemn me, and the devil may condemn me, and even people he uses may condemn me. They may tell me nothing lies before me, that I'm wasted and washed up and going to be no good for his kingdom. But that isn't true. That's not what God sees. I am who God says I am. I am who God says I am. And I will go where God says I will go, and I will become what God says I will become. Everything that he speaks over my life, I will be. He is God. There is no power of hell that can stop his plan in my life. There's nothing, nothing, nothing can triumph over the plan of God in my life. Nothing can take me away from the hand of my heavenly Father. Nothing can separate me from the love of God. Come what may. There is no power, there's no principality, there's no voice, there's nothing that can condemn me, because Christ died for me, Christ has covered me, Christ declares me his own, Christ has a plan for my life. And just like a lion, I'm going to rise up and I'm going to conquer the darkness that stands in my way. I have a victory that God has given to me. Glory to God. Glory to God. What a day to be alive. What a day to be part of the church of Jesus Christ. What a day to rise up again in this generation. What a moment in history. Look what God has done. That's going to be our song at the end of this journey. Look what God has done. Look what God has made. Look what God has accomplished. Look where God has taken me. Look what God has given me. Look what God has done. Hallelujah. I want to challenge you today. One day, I don't know if we'll ever get to see Satan or not. I don't know. But if you do, I'm not talking about going to hell. I'm talking about just in those last moments before you go into heaven. I want you to look him in the eye and say, look what God has done. Hallelujah. Hallelujah, hallelujah, hallelujah. Praise be to God. Praise be to God. Praise be to God. Bless the name of Jesus. Thank you, Lord. Lord. Thank you, God. Look what God has done. Look what God has done. Hallelujah, hallelujah, hallelujah. Look what God has done. Look what God has done. Glory to the name of Jesus. Glory, glory to the name of God. Thank you, Lord. Thank you, Lord. Thank you, Lord. Thank you, God. Thank you, God. Praise the name of Jesus. Bless your holy name, God. Bless your holy name, Lord. We are a victorious people. Thank you, Lord. Thank you, Lord. Thank you, Lord. Thank you, Lord. Thank you, God. Thank you, God, for what you have done, for what you will do. Oh, Jesus, oh, Jesus, oh, Jesus, thank you. My God, thank you, Lord. Thank you, God. Thank you, God. Thank you, God. Thank you, God. Thank you, Lord. Like a lion that finishes singing, like a lion that rises up. It's been sleeping for a little while. It's been laying down. But like a lion that suddenly rises up and says, I'm hungry. I hope you're hungry. I hope you're hungry for victory. Like a lion that rises up and says, I'm tired of this jackal barking at me. He has no idea who he's dealing with here. Like a lion that rises up. Let that be what's in your heart today. God Almighty. God Almighty. God Almighty, take me. If you're tired of your failure today and you just want to declare the victory of God and say, look what the Lord has done. That's going to be my song. That's going to be my testimony. That's going to be, it's going to be my claim to fame when I get to the throne of God. Look what God, look what you did. Look what you did. Look what you did in me. If you're tired of agreeing with the devil and you want to agree with God, I'm going to ask you to slip out of your seat, balcony, main sanctuary, North Jersey, step out, step between the screens, home fellowship, stand up in your living room, wherever you are. In the annex, you can step between the screens as well. And you're just tired. You're just tired of agreeing with the devil. You're tired of his condemning voice. You're tired of all this gnawing feeling of failure and say, this is not how God sees me. And I'm going to become the person that God sees me to be. I'm serving notice on hell right now. I'm not living in this wilderness. I'm going into what God has for me. I want you to know something. No matter how you feel about yourself today, anybody here, the devil is afraid of you.
1: Amen, amen.
0: The powers and principalities over New York City are afraid of you because they know something that we have forgotten. The living God is with us. The living God has covered us. So we're going to rediscover it in this last age that we're now living in. We're going to find out again who we are. And rise up as a lion, as the scripture says, as a lion, we're going to rise up and say, I've been beaten down long enough.
1: Amen.
0: I belong to the King. The King belongs to me. He's covered me.
1: Amen.
0: And he's commissioned me to tear your kingdom down, devil. He's commissioned me. He's commissioned me. And so, Father, I pray for these men and women who have gathered here today and at the altar and those that are with us in their hearts, online, everywhere, Lord, and in the sanctuary, God. We are your people, and we choose this day to agree with you. We cast down all these imaginings. You tell us that our weapons of our warfare are mighty through Christ to pull down these strongholds and these thoughts the devil has tried to plant in and destroy us with. And we agree with you, Lord, that we are your people. We agree that you have a divine plan. We agree that you've given us power to tread on serpents and scorpions and over all the power of the enemy. We agree, Lord. And God, so we just ask for the grace to go forward and not to lose sight, not to lose sight of who we are. And Father, thank you for it, God. Thank you, Lord, that each one of us can say, look what the Lord has done.
1: Amen.

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2: Growing up in an Amish community in the 1930s was much the same as it is today. We kept the same conservative lifestyle of simple agriculture, free of modern technology. My parents loved their 12 children and raised us to seek the Lord. They tried their best to shelter us from worldly things, but when one of my brothers and my sister's husband sneaked a bottle of booze into the home, I had my first taste and loved it. I was always small for my age and lacked confidence. Because of this, my family called me Little Dan and didn't let me handle difficult farm work. But alcohol transformed me mentally into the big, strong man I always wanted to be. Or so I thought. In reality, my drunkenness hurt my wife Edna and made it difficult to hold a job. I started having blackouts and failing to meet job requirements. Finally, I realized that alcohol had its grip on me, and I was helpless. One Christmas Eve, I was out driving drunk and argued with a police officer who'd pulled me over. I ended up spending Christmas in jail. But visitors who'd been in bondage to alcohol shared the gospel with me. When I returned home, Edna and I started reading the Bible and praying together. I received God's greatest gift, eternal life through Jesus Christ. I'm Dan Byler, and if the Son therefore shall make you free, ye shall be free indeed.
1: If you would like to be free from the weight of sin by receiving Jesus Christ as Lord and Savior, call 1-888-NEED-HIM right now. 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

0: doesn't really care how I live my life, right?
1: I'll let Billy Graham answer that.
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1: 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We're the Billy Graham Evangelistic Association.

0: ride.
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1: Let us run with endurance the race that is set before us. Looking to Jesus, the founder and perfecter of our faith. When Christians read the Bible, they discover amazing blessings they'll inherit as children of God. Our outlook on life becomes an uplook when we realize what lies ahead. Today, a partial listing of what you inherited the moment you received Christ. From the Moody Church in Chicago, this is Running to Win with Dr. Erwin Lutzer, whose clear teaching helps us make it across the finish line. Today, we continue a series from Romans chapter 8 on the blessings we've been given as children of an awesome God. Pastor Lutzer, do you ever tire of being amazed at how many blessings actually come to us in this great chapter?
2: You know, Dave, I never cease to be amazed at the blessings that we have in Jesus Christ, but I have to tell you this. I need to be reminded of those blessings over and over again, because we are all a forgetful people. And when I think of the inheritance of all those who have believed, my mind goes to the many people who do not know that these blessings are available for them if only they were to trust Jesus Christ as their Savior. If you've been listening to the ministry of Running to Win, you know that we always promote the gospel of Jesus Christ, the most blessed news in all the world. But to all those who are listening, we need your help. It's because of people like you that this ministry does go to many countries of the world, 50 countries of the world. At the end of this message, I'm going to be sharing with you a letter that we received from a Portuguese listener. Why Portuguese? Well, we are in 7 different languages in 50 different countries. So you stay tuned. For now, let us listen.
3: There is no imagination in the world that can possibly begin to describe, all that God has prepared and is willing to give those who receive His Son as Savior. There is no limit, none. And that's why I'm saying it's included in the price of the ticket. It's included in the price of the ticket. You receive Jesus Christ as Savior and you inherit, the Bible says, all things. In your bulletin today, you'll notice that I have listed 10 blessings that are ours in Jesus Christ. I did this in about 10 minutes. I thought to myself, what do we have in Jesus? This is not a complete list. In fact, it'd be interesting to have a Bible study sometime where everyone did some research to find all that God gives us when we receive Christ as Savior. This is only a small indication of the all things. But for those of you who are watching by internet or listening by radio, I'll take the time to read it, though the folks that are here at Moody Church not only have it listed, but they have verses of Scripture to go with it, and I hope that you take the time that is necessary for you to look up all of these verses. We are given grace from all of eternity. We've already learned that, but this is a beautiful passage, 2 Timothy 1:9, because it says that you have been graced. The grace given to us in Jesus Christ from all of eternity. Now, we've learned that already, that we were in God's mind and heart as long as God existed. But notice, you've both been forgiven and justified. Now, there's a huge difference. If all that you know as a Christian is forgiveness and you don't understand justification, I personally don't know how you can walk with God day after day when things get tough and when your emotions don't fall in line with what you believe. And that's why the message next time in this series is so critical as I speak on justification. Who is he that condemns? It is Christ that died. It is God who justifies. You need to understand that if you intend to seriously walk with God. We are reconciled to God. Imagine this. We were enemies, the Bible says, and God reconciled us in Jesus. We are joined to Jesus for the new walk. It says we are united to Him by His death and His resurrection. We are united. Number 5, we are seated with Jesus in heavenly places. We're already there legally. It says he raised us up together and made us sit together in heavenly places in Jesus Christ. You are already there. How certain are you that when you die, you're going to go to heaven? If you're a believer, you're 100% certain because you're already there. I mean, you've already got property in heaven. You've already been established there. Your advocate is already there representing you. All that is necessary is for you to breathe your last so that you can get there. And don't be in a hurry, but it'll happen. Back in the days when I was a Canadian citizen, there could be no hassle when I went from the United States to Canada. I've got a passport. Hey, your passport is already in heaven. Just a matter of time. We are indwelt and sealed with the Holy Spirit. Imagine what God does. As God has said, I will dwell in them and walk in them, and they shall be my people, and I shall be their God. And the Bible says that that our bodies are the temple of the Holy Spirit. And we are sealed until the day of redemption. We are given Jesus as our advocate. We are friends and brothers with Jesus. Do you realize what Jesus is? I hope you're being blessed today, by the way. My, if you're not being blessed, come up to me later and I'll introduce you to Jesus. You know, Jesus said to the disciples, I'm not calling you servants anymore because servants don't know what their master is doing. I am calling you friends because everything that the Father has told me, I'm telling you. Wow. We view death as a gift. Paul says in 1 Corinthians 3:21, all things are yours, including life and death. Death is a gift. Listen, if you wouldn't die and if the Lord wouldn't come back, imagine living forever in your frail, weak body that's getting weaker every day. Imagine that. That wouldn't be any great blessing. God says, I'm going to give you a gift. It's called the gift of death. And Cyprian said in the early centuries that the reason that Christianity took North Africa is because of the plagues. He said the plagues were the best thing that ever happened because it proved that Christians died differently. They died with so much hope, the pagans said, where in the world are they getting all this hope from? And Christianity spread. It's a gift. And then we are assured of reigning with Christ forever. That's what the Bible says. We shall reign with him forever. You've heard me quote it many times. He who overcomes, to him I will grant to sit with me on my throne, even as I overcame and sat with my Father on his throne. And it says in Revelation 22, his name shall be on their foreheads, and they shall reign with him forever and ever. Had lunch this past week with a person who is not a believer. He's actually an atheist, and he gave me three reasons why he wouldn't want to go to heaven. And I remember two of them. One is, he said, I'm interested in social action, and he says in heaven there won't be any poor, so I'll have nothing to do. He said, I'll be bored out of my mind. The second, he said, I can't imagine living a whole eternity with Christians. And then he said, you know, I attended the Republican National Convention. He said, if that's heaven, I said to him, just want you to know, that's not heaven. I could assure you. Oh, my friend, we're going to be so busy in heaven. It's not a matter of beginning with a hymnal in number one and singing all the way through, and then when you're finished, you start over again. That's not the thing. You are going to be given assignments. You are going to be given territory over which you must rule. You are going to be connecting with friends throughout all of eternity. You will never, never, never get bored, and you will be reigning with Christ. The Bible says that if you overcome, he says, I will give you authority over the nations. Listen, he who spared not his own son, but delivered him up for us all, will he not also with him freely give us all things? All things are yours, the Apostle Paul says. Now, don't ever say, oh, you know, these poor Christians, they are just sinners minus their sins. God came and took their sin away. Yeah, God came and took their sin away, but he did it with an intention, namely that he had one son, and he said, I want many sons, and I want many adopted sons and daughters, millions of them, and so I'm going to redeem them. You are not just a sinner minus your sins. Understand, my friend, you are invited. You are invited to participate in the all things. The all things. Now, what I'd like to do is to help us to get a handle around this by summarizing some of the ideas that clearly Paul has been teaching so far in Romans 8. First of all, salvation is God's work entirely. It is not yours. It's God's work. It's not yours. This is where Christianity differs from Islam in many respects, but here, because Allah in Islam, if he wishes to forgive, he forgives, but there's no payment for sin. There's no need for a sacrifice. The biblical God is a different God. He is a holy God, and as a result, he cannot just allow bygones to be bygones. What he must do is he must have a payment for sin. The soul that sins, it will die, the Bible says. Somebody's got to die when man sinned. But here's the dilemma. We can't die. If we do die, we would be punished in hell forever for our part, and there'd be no redemption for us. Redemption is totally out of our hands. We can't do anything about it. If anything is going to be done, God's going to have to do the doing. Horace, who was a poet and playwright in ancient Rome, criticized some of his fellow playwrights. He said, the problem is they have these plays and they bring a god on the stage when it isn't really necessary. And then he said, no god should ever be brought onto the stage unless the plot is so difficult and so entangled that only a god can unravel it. Well, if you read the first few chapters of the book of Romans, you know that because we are under the condemnation of sin, the plot is so thick, it is so difficult, and we are so entangled by sin that we can't do anything about it. We need God to come and do it. Amen. Phil Donahue, that great interpreter of American culture, said on one occasion, if God loved the world, why didn't he step out of heaven and do it himself? Why did he get Jesus to do it? Phil, in Jesus, God did it. That's the answer. And God the Father and God the Son, in eternity past, they said, I'm going to give my Son a gift of humanity. The Gospel of John, they're referred to as those whom thou hast given me, those whom thou hast given me, over and over again. That is the elect. And he is going to come and he is going to die and he's going to redeem. And these are going to be his people forever and ever and ever. And I'm going to overcome their blindness, their stubbornness, their unwillingness to believe, and I'm going to have their wills in harmony with mine so that what I have planned to do, they will agree to. And throughout all of eternity, we will sing, just and true are thy ways, thou King of saints. Now, if you're here today and you say, well, I don't know whether or not I belong to this company, remember the message last time. This does not exclude anyone who desires to believe. If you want to believe, that shows that God is working in your heart. I urge you to believe. Every Sunday, I urge you to believe on Jesus, because no one who wants to be included is excluded. But it does mean that salvation is deeply rooted in the soil of God's eternal purposes. Salvation is God's work. We just get the privilege of proclaiming the very good news. Second, it is very clear that the blessings of today guarantee the greater blessings of tomorrow. Let me say that again. The blessings of today, they guarantee the greater blessings of tomorrow. I began by talking about Peter Dynica, who very clearly did not know that three meals a day on the ship were included in the price of the ticket. Well, today we have the hors d'oeuvres, but the banquet is coming. You know, if you go to the CLC, we have what is known as the North View Room. It's the room that looks out over the part of the city of Chicago, Clark Street. And you know that oftentimes if there's a banquet, that's where hors d'oeuvres are served. And then you go behind the two doors in another room and there's the banquet. Well, right now, we're where the hors d'oeuvres are being served. We have a little bit, as you've heard me say before, we have a drop, but God says the ocean is coming. We have a flower, and God says you're going to inherit the whole garden. Let's take, for example, the sealing of the Holy Spirit and the ministry of the Holy Spirit. The Bible talks about that we are sealed unto the day of redemption. In other words, God says, I want to make sure, and you know, in ancient times, the seal was actually put in an envelope, and the seal indicated that it could not be broken or tampered with without people knowing that it had been tampered with, the hot wax and the insignia of the king. God says, I have kept you all the way to the day of redemption. Nobody is going to tamper with you. They'll try to tamper with you, but you are sealed until the day of redemption. And in that day, there will be a completion of all that I intended. And that huge banquet that we've talked about, that banquet is going to be yours, and you're going to be invited to the table. The fact that you are now seated with Jesus Christ in the heavenlies is proof that someday you will reign with him. The fact that the power of sin has been broken in our lives is proof that someday we will be free from the very presence of sin. All of the things that we anticipate today, those things that we anticipate are going to be ours tomorrow in a fuller, richer, unending, eternal sense. Because eye hath not seen, nor ear heard, neither has it entered into the heart of man, those things which God prepared for them who love him. For if God spared not his own son, but delivered him up, handed him over for us, will he not also with him freely give us all things? There is no limit to what God does for those who trust his Son. Amen. There's another lesson, and that is that obviously we should be a grateful people. Obviously we should be a grateful people. Let us suppose that you had a son, an obedient son, a son whom you loved, and a son who did your bidding, and then you had a servant, and the servant stole from you. The servant lied about you, and then the servant committed a crime and is to die for that crime. And you and your son, you have a discussion, and you say, son, I love you, but also I've chosen to love this servant so much. Are you willing to die in the place of this servant so that I can purchase him and he be mine forever? And the father and the son agree, and your son dies for that disobedient, rebellious servant. Now, are you telling me that after you do that, is it even possible for that servant to be ungrateful? Is it possible for that servant to be stingy? You know, last week I made the statement that if you are stingy, you are probably not a Christian. It's interesting. I received a lot of interesting comments based on that thing. Well, I think I stand by that. You mean to say God can give you his son and deliver him up for you, and you're stingy or ungrateful? I hope not. I hope not. It's not even possible, if God did that for you and for me, that we can go along in our own self-interest ways without responding in love and gratitude and worship and praise to the one who delivered that which was most precious to him for us, rebellious, unworthy, sinners, enemies. Oh, yes, I know life is hard. I know gratitude is difficult because it's harsh out there. But if you have an eternal perspective, you can continue to believe and you can continue to trust. Because you know that all things are coming, and you're on the ship. And the day is going to come when you will not just look through the windows, but you'll sit down at the banquet. And the Bible says, this is hard for me to say now, folks. The Bible says that when we sit down at the banquet, Jesus himself will come and serve us. He who spared not his own son, but delivered him up, Will he not with him freely give us everything? Wow. A young woman by the name of Anne Steele had encountered one trial and disappointment after another. She was engaged to be married and looked forward to her wedding day, as did the guests. But on the day appointed, the groom was missing. After about an hour of waiting, a messenger brought the news that he had unexpectedly died. Later on, she penned these words, which are still found in many hymnals. Father, what heir of earthly bliss thy sovereign will denies? Accepted at thy throne of grace, let this petition rise. Give me a calm, a thankful heart, from every murmur free. The blessings of thy grace impart, and make me live to thee. The all things are on their way. If you're here and you've never trusted Christ, you feel like a real outsider because you're

0: that we belong to you. For those who have listened who've never trusted Christ as Savior, they don't have that ticket. Today we pray, show them their sin and then show them Jesus, that they might believe on him and be saved. Before I close this prayer, what is it that you have to say to God today? What is it that you have to say to him? Hear our prayer today, Father. In Jesus' name, amen. Amen. Let me have a personal word with you. Where are you on your spiritual journey? Have you trusted Jesus Christ as your Savior? If so, are you walking with him? Do you find yourself tempted by the world and perhaps giving in to all kinds of sins? Where are you today? I urge you to come to Jesus, return to Jesus, and find in him all that you need. This message of redemption and hope goes around the world because of people just like you. Running to win is not the work of a man or an organization or a church. It is your ministry. I oftentimes visualize people holding hands together as we get the gospel to 50 different countries in 7 different languages and now going into an 8th language. Would you consider becoming what we call an endurance partner? Someone who listens to this ministry in Portuguese wrote these words. They thank us for this ministry, and then the person says, I'll be able to pass it on to others as well so that we can remain watchful in this dark world. Yes, watchfulness is important. Consider becoming an endurance partner. Pray about it. 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Here's what you do. You go to rtwofferer.com. 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
2: One rotten apple spoils the barrel, they say, and the same is true of people. I became a teenager in the mid-60s, and even in Iowa, where I lived, hard rock music and drugs became prevalent. My grandmother died when I was 15, and I went to live with my grandfather in a small town. Gramps imposed no restrictions on me, even let me drink beer with him, so drugs, alcohol, and rebellion became the norm. Instead of going to college, I blew my savings on drugs and resorted to stealing to support my habit. The Sunday school teachings of my childhood were buried under New Age, anything-goes philosophy until an old friend visited and shared Jesus with me. I went to Bible study with him and prayed to receive Christ. Now, I wish I could say my life changed, but I continued to use drugs, even stealing from my grandfather to buy what I wanted. But God hounded me, letting me get arrested, letting me get hepatitis, letting my friends steal from me. When Christian friends came and prayed for me, I saw the corruption, the degradation I'd fallen into. After much prayer, I went to another state,

0: stayed with a Christian friend, and worked as a custodian until I was free of drugs. Jesus set me free. It's true that you can stand in the way of Christ's salvation, but why? I'm Jack Forrester, and I can testify that His way gives you peace and joy beyond comprehension. If the Son, therefore, shall make you free, you shall be free indeed.
1: If you would like to be free from the weight of sin by receiving Jesus Christ as Lord and Savior, or maybe you have questions about it, call 1-888-NEED-HIM right now. 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

0: live in South America, India, Africa, or Europe. They need Jesus Christ. No matter what their other religious beliefs may be, they need Jesus Christ if they're to be redeemed.
1: That, says Billy Graham, is why Jesus told his disciples before he ascended to heaven to go and make disciples of all nations.
0: And he said that we are to go to the whole world, not just to our own community or our own nation, but to all the world, because the whole world needs to be saved. Jesus Christ himself was evangelistic in that he turned his back on the ivory palaces of glory to come to this earth to die for man's redemption. His whole life was spent in spreading the gospel, in making God known to the sons of men. He was an itinerant preacher, going from one part of the Middle East to the other, never sparing himself to do so.
1: You can learn more about sharing the good news of Jesus Christ at this website, findpeacewithgod.net, from the Billy Graham Evangelistic Association.

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2: I was a rancher in Montana when I left my crop in the field to go fight in World War I. I came home badly wounded and spent months in the hospital, so when I returned to ranching, I had to hire help. I married, though, making life more pleasant. As children came along, we seemed to have less and less money, even though my wife and I were working for ourselves. One night, we went to hear an evangelist who talked about the disease of sin and the only cure, the blood of Jesus poured out on the cross. Night after night, I listened, knowing he was speaking to me. And the time came when I openly confessed Christ as my Savior. Neighbors thought I'd gone soft in the head, but the truth was I had received a new heart. The burden of sin was gone, and I was at peace with God. Well, times were hard, and the Badlands of Montana aren't easy when times are good. My wife and I listened to radio preachers, and then we got a new pastor at church who taught about tithing. I told the Lord the ranch was his and made pledges of faith that God honored. I was ranching for the Lord instead of for us. Once, when sleeping sickness was spreading across the country, I chose to honor a commitment to take young people to Bible convention instead of staying home, so the veterinarian could vaccinate my herd of 600 horses. God protected us from harm, and young people gave their lives to Christ at that convention. All I can say is, trust in the Lord and see for yourself. I'm George Lenz. If the Son, therefore, shall make you free, you shall be free indeed.
1: If you would like to be free from the weight of sin by receiving Jesus Christ as Lord and Savior, or maybe you have questions about it, call 1-888-NEED-HIM right now. 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

0: was harder than I thought, so I moved to Washington, D.C. to get a fresh start staying with a friend. 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Hearing God's word, I became convicted of my sinful lifestyle. As I pondered my situation one day, I prayed, "God, if you want me to follow your Bible, then you have to help me. I can't do it on my own." Jesus came into my heart, and since that day, I've learned that victory calls for Bible reading, prayer, and a good relationship with other believers. I'm Tom Ondelik, and if the Son therefore shall make you free, you shall be free indeed.
1: If you would like to be free from the weight of sin by receiving Jesus Christ as Lord and Savior, or maybe you have questions about it, call 1-888-NEED-HIM right now. 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

0: You can't put God in a test tube or a mathematical formula.
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0: You accept by faith that He is the creator of the whole universe. 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
1: That fact is something college professor Mary Jo Sharp had a hard time believing when she thought about the meaning of life.
2: I remember thinking to myself, why do I think I matter? Or why do I think any of this matters? Because eventually we all die and return to dust. And that's it. That's the end of us.
1: Mary Jo's grim worldview changed when she came to know Jesus Christ.
2: The way that Jesus was talking about who we are as humans and why we continue to do the things, you know, that are wrong for us, and that there's a different way to live. That combined with God being the artist behind all the beauty in the world, this all made sense to me.
1: 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We're the Billy Graham Evangelistic Association.

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1: In the seventh grade, I was stricken with encephalitis and remained in a coma for 2.5 months. No one expected me to live. Doctors removed a piece of my skull, and I slowly recovered, but had a lingering fear of death. Years later, I chose a college that I thought was Christian, but the chaplain espoused a belief that we could love God and do as we pleased. A student named Skip, who had served in Vietnam, disagreed, insisting that a Christian is one who has had a change of heart, and then from then on is obedient to God. One of the faculty members ridiculed the Bible, and Skip argued effectively, defending God's ability to suspend his own laws if he chose to do so. Listening to him explain that each person had to be born again, I fought a battle with pride. But Christ won the battle, and I confessed my need for him. Skip left college shortly after that. I thought I was the only one who knew Jesus until I heard about a Christ-centered group on campus. Through them, I learned to be as outspoken as Skip had been. But I've also learned that the believer doesn't have to defend the gospel. He only has to present it. We don't have to defend Christ. He is our defender. He saved me from my sins and gave me the peace that passes all understanding. He gave meaning to my life and destroyed the fear of death that I had after my bout with encephalitis. You too can have this new eternal life. I'm Mark Gossel. If the Son therefore shall make you free, you shall be free indeed.
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3: Well, I want to welcome you to our exploration of the Gospel of Luke. We're in session 17, the 17th chapter. And whenever we enter the Word of God, we always want to do that with prayer. So let's bow our hearts. Father, we thank you for your Word. We thank you for your Holy Spirit, which would attend us to open that Word to our lives. We do commit, Father, this coming hour and ourselves to that purpose which you have foreordained for each of us. In Jesus' name, indeed, amen. Well, we're going to explore, once again, this issue of predestination versus free will. That comes up a lot. We'll talk about that, and we'll talk about the kingdom of God and some other topics. Now, this group of chapters, 14 through 18, are really samples of a typical day in the life of our Lord as he travels from the Galilean ministry on his way to Jerusalem, where it climaxes, of course, in his rejection and the climax of the whole program. Chapter 14, we saw a series of things, the man with dropsy, the false popularity, false hospitality, false security, and in discipleship, counting the cost. And then chapter 15, we talked about those three cares and seeks, the lost coin, the lost sheep, and the prodigal son. Last time, in chapter 16, we talked about the unrighteous steward and the rich man and Lazarus. And this time we're going to explore a little bit about the position of a servant, the 10 lepers, and then the later return. And then 18 will be persistence in prayer. When we've covered these five chapters, we then will encounter chapter 19, which brings us to the triumphal entry and ushers us in the final chapters, the final five chapters to make up the final week of the ministry. And so that's what we're up to. Chapter 17, verse 1. Then Jesus said unto the disciples, It is impossible but that offenses will come, but woe unto him through whom they come. And obviously a reference to many things, but especially Judas. And this raises an issue that we want to hit head on. Judas was predicted to betray Christ. Was he responsible, or was it just, was it predestinated? Well, both can be true. And that's what we want to deal with, because there's a paradox that has plagued philosophers from the beginning of time. Fate versus free will is the typical way it's categorized. Predestination, something that is predicted, something that is prophesied, is certain, because that's God's word, on the one hand. And yet, do we, within that, have free will? And I want to deal with that head on. Remember Pharaoh in Exodus? We'll talk about a group of these guys. Pharaoh had his heart hardened 10 times. Same number of times, by the way, of the plagues that were brought upon him in Exodus 8 through 10. God predicted that Pharaoh wouldn't let them go until the death of the firstborn. I like to mention that because most of us have seen the movie, The Ten Commandments, and Cecil B. DeMille did quite a bit of research, and it's a well-done movie in many respects, but there is a glaring error because it creates the impression that the death of the firstborn was sort of an afterthought. Because it comes from Pharaoh's own lips, and that's it. They miss a key point in the research of that. No, God predicted back in chapter 4 when he first calls Moses, he predicted that Pharaoh would not let them go until he is going to take the firstborn. And that's a key point from a perspective. Let's talk about King Saul. Now Saul and Agag, you know, the Amalekites were the traditional enemy of Israel. Amalek fought Israel at Rephidim. That's all in Exodus 17. In fact, the Bible says that Yod-Heh-Vav-Heh will have war with Amalek from generation to generation. Now, Samuel commissioned Saul to go and smite Amalek and utterly destroy all that they have and spare them not. And there's a very famous issue there because Saul failed to carry that out. There's a lot of implications that, not the least of which, is when you get to the book of Esther, you've got this whole business of Haman trying to wipe out the entire Jewish population. And Haman was a descendant from Amalek. If Saul had done what God told him to do, there would be no Haman. And so this whole issue comes up there. Let's talk about Herod. Herod killed the babes in Bethlehem, and that was prophesied in Jeremiah 31. And is so quoted in Matthew chapter 2. So on the one hand, it was predicted. Does that make Herod responsible or not? Well, a classic case, the key one they're springboarding from here, is Judas. Judas was without excuse, even though what he said was predicted in Psalm 41, verse 9. And, of course, another example that always gets comments on when you go through the book of Romans is Esau. Esau and Jacob, their destinies were prophesied before they were born. And we see that alluded to in Romans chapter 9. Romans chapter 9, verse 12 to 13. It was said unto her, the elder shall serve the younger. As is written, Jacob have I loved, but Esau have I hated. So that creates, again, this whole thing. Now, you may recall from one of our previous lessons here, there is an area of study called paradox resolution. When you're confronted a paradox, and that's what we're dealing with here with the fate versus predestination thing, there are tools that you can learn as how do you deal with trying to resolve a paradox. And one of my favorites, of course, is the Euler, who was a classic mathematician. He proposed a problem from the seven bridges of Königsberg. And there are seven bridges, and the challenge was, can a pilgrim cross every bridge once and only once? And you sit there and try to solve that, it seems to elude your ability to do that. And so the solution, of course, that Euler is driving at, there is a way to solve that problem. And if you deal with it, what's in the box, you can't do it unless you do something else. You want to go around the source of the river. Every river has a source. So this yields a solution by going around the source. What's the point of all this? There is a procedure that will unravel most of the paradoxes you run into, and that's stepping up a level, going up to the higher system. In this case, or another way we say it, it's thinking outside the box. Look beyond the self-imposed boundaries. Many times we're confronted with something, we impose or infer a boundary that is challengeable. And that's the secret. That's what Einstein did when he was wrestling with the properties of space. And he realized we don't live in three dimensions, we live in four. And once he realized that, the whole thing was that led to the theory of relativity by Dr. Einstein. And so time is not uniform. In fact, Einstein's discovery is foundational for any serious student of the Bible. To understand that time is not uniform. In fact, time is physical. A physicist will never speak of time or space separately. He'll always say speak of space-time. You can't separate those two. Time varies with mass, acceleration, gravity, among other things. We're not interested in the math. What we understand, though, is time is physical. We exist in more than three dimensions. Four dimensions are listed in Ephesians 3:18, by the way. But the current experts in this would argue that there's apparently at least 10 dimensions that we live in. And four of them are directly discernible. Six can be inferred by other means. And we go through all of this in our briefing package called Beyond Time and Space, which we think is a useful foundational understanding of our reality. The more you understand about the boundaries of science, the frontiers of science, the more comfortable Genesis chapter 1 reads. But we'll move on here. So when we talk about the nature of God, let me ask you a question. Is God subject to the restrictions of mass? I don't think so. Or acceleration? I don't think so. See, God is not subject to any of these physical constraints. So God is not somebody with lots of time. That makes nice poetry and hymns and stuff. We make reference to that. No, he's not. He's outside the dimensionality of time altogether. He didn't have lots of time. He's outside time. We need to understand that. God is not limited to the restrictions of what we consider physical universe. And so that uniqueness of his is his personal imprint with which he authenticates his word. by writing history before it happens with such precision that you know it from it's from outside the time domain. So we live in time. Okay, we experience it. We're physical. We experience time. But see, God is outside time. So he knows the end from the beginning, and he brags about it all through the scripture, especially in Isaiah. You and I have free choice, absolutely, a choice that we are held responsible for. But God just happens to know what it's going to be. When did God first start thinking about you? Before you were born. You were on his heart. Because he knew your life in advance. It's not a restriction on your choice. It's the foreknowledge of God that we're dealing with here. Let's move on to, then said he to the disciples, it is impossible that offenses will come, meaning Judas as an example. But woe unto him through whom they come. That doesn't relieve Judas of the responsibility. And so, what's a practical application of all this? Don't lead others astray, because you're responsible for that too. In fact, Jesus goes on to say, it would be better for him that a millstone were hanged about his neck and he would cast into the sea than he should offend one of these little ones. Wow. Boy, is that scary for people that are not teaching the right things. They're going to be held accountable. Jesus had already noted that the Pharisees were not only refusing to enter the kingdom, but were also keeping others from entering. We dealt with that in chapter 11. So the Pharisees had a double count. They were failing themselves, but they're also causing other people to fail. Scary. That's the scary responsibilities for a teacher. So Jesus says, take heed to yourselves. If thy brother trespass against thee, rebuke him. And if he repent, forgive him. Straightforward enough. See, not only were Jesus' followers not to cause others to sin, they were also to counteract sin by forgiving others. The lack of forgiveness is a form of bondage. You want to forgive them to free yourself from that situation. It goes on, if he trespass against thee seven times in a day, and seven times in a day turn again to thee, saying, I repent, thou shalt forgive him. Wow. Matthew quotes a very similar expression in Matthew 18. In fact, typical of Matthew, who incidentally took shorthand. He's precise, and he records these things with greater precision, more detail. Matthew quotes a similar, more precise remark. He says, Jesus says, we must forgive 70 times 7. Do you know, most of my life, I just thought that was a figure of speech. Gee, am I supposed to forgive him 7 times? I say to you, 70 times 7. Meaning, oodles. No, I suspect there's this magic to that number, and I'll tell you, explain what I mean. The term 70 times 7 turns out to be very descriptive of how many times Israel was forgiven. If we look at, go from Abraham to the Exodus, there were 75 years of Abraham, and then 430 years in Egypt. 75 plus 430 is 505 years. However, there was 15 years that Ishmael was a usurper. If you take the 15 years from the 505, you get 490 years, 70 times 7. Okay, so what? Well, if you go from Exodus to the temple, there again it was in 1 Kings 6 to 8. It started in 594. It was completed 7 years later. That's 601 years. Ah, but they were in servitude in the judges. When you add that all up, it turns out to be 111 years that they're in disfavor or in bondage. You take the 111 from 601, you get 490 years again. You take the temple to the edict of Artaxerxes. That's 1005 BC all the way to 445 BC. That's 560 years, but 70 of those years they were in captivity in Babylon. You take 70 from the 560, and what do you get? 490 years again. Well, you go from Artaxerxes to the second coming of Christ. Watch out for this one. Artaxerxes to the first advent, 69 weeks plus 7, the times 7, I should say, Daniel 70 weeks, remember? That's 483 years. There's a church interval there of an indeterminate amount, but and then you have the 70th week of Daniel. When you put that all together, again, it's 490 years. And I think it's kind of fascinating. We begin to see behind all this a grid, a tapestry that God is weaving. No big insight other than to realize that God knows what he's doing, and he takes himself seriously. I think that's interesting. So when Jesus is 70 times 7, it's my suspicion that was more than just a rhetorical device. It's an allusion to something we might want to study. Moving on, verse 5. And the apostles said unto the Lord, increase our faith. That's a great prayer, by the way. We could all pray that. Increase our faith. It takes a divine capacity. Your faith is also a gift, we know from Ephesians 2. Our walk must be by the Holy Spirit. And that's the big challenge in our lives, is to walk by the Holy Spirit, not to get ahead of him, not to fall behind. What starts by faith does not get perfected in the flesh. How often we're guilty of that. The entire epistle of the Galatians is really focusing on that very issue. What is born of faith, born of the Spirit, is not perfected in the flesh. Romans 6 takes that up another notch by saying, pointing out that sin ain't going to reign no more. You may stumble, but sin will not reign in your life because you have a gift of the Holy Spirit. If you're an unbeliever, if you're not saved, you are in bondage of sin. You can't escape it. But if you are saved, you can, because you can call upon the Holy Spirit to give you that strength you need. And that leads to another topic that echoes all through our materials, but I think it's worth reviewing as we go. That Rademacher always comes in the office and says, I've been saved, I am being saved, I will be saved. He says that way to confuse the students, to get them to think it through. The word salvation is an ambiguous term. It means many things to many people. Within the Institute, we try to use a more precise denotative term. The past tense of salvation is separation from the penalty of sin. When you accept Jesus Christ, your passport to heaven is stamped, not guilty. You haven't changed, but his innocence is ascribed to you. The present tense of salvation is separation from the power of sin. And if you're in Christ, you can call upon the Holy Spirit to deliver you, not just from the penalty, that's already been done. It was done 2,000 years ago on a cross in Judea. Separation from the very power of sin in your life. You have the ability through the Holy Spirit to escape that. The future tense, of course, is separation from the very presence of sin. And boy, do we look forward to that. Past, present, future, penalty, power, and presence. Now, we call the separation from the penalty of sin justification. God is justified in separating us from our penalty of sin because of the gift of Jesus Christ. He paid your price, 100%. You can't add to it. To try to add to that is blasphemy. But that leads to the present tense of sin. That separation from the power of sin, we call that sanctification. We, each one of us, are a work in progress. He's not finished with any of us. We call that sanctification. And its completion is guaranteed, but it comes later. And then the future, when we are glorified in our glorified bodies, we're free from sin, even the presence of sin, apparently. Penalty, power, presence. Justification, sanctification, glorification. All three of those are simply the past, present, future tense of what we collectively call salvation. We think this is clarifying, and it helps deal with the whole eternal security issue also. Let's move on to verse 6. And the Lord said, if he had faith as a grain of a mustard seed, he might say unto the sycamore tree, be thou plucked up by the root, and be thou planted by the sea, and it should obey you. I haven't tried that lately, but I think he makes his point. By which of you, having a servant plowing or feeding cattle, will say unto him by and by, when he has come from the field, go and sit down to meat? And will not rather say unto him, make ready wherewith I may sup, and gird thyself, and serve me till I have eaten and drunken, and afterward thou shalt eat and drink? Doth he thank that servant because he did the things that were commanded him? I trow not. It's interesting. Who's giving, in other words, the servant is instructed to serve, not give orders, okay? Let your loins be girded about and lights burning. We touched on that in chapter 12. Girded about, being ready to work, rolling up your sleeves is our perhaps equivalent expression in our own vernacular. All this is a call to diligence, basically. And don't seek special recognition. Those two concepts undergird so much of what Christ is teaching his disciples. A call to be diligent and not to seek special recognition. Verse 10, so likewise ye, when ye shall have done all those things which are commanded you, say, We are unprofitable servants. We have done that which was our duty to do. It came to pass as he went to Jerusalem that he passed through the midst of Samaria and Galilee. And as he entered into a certain village, there met him 10 men that were lepers, which stood afar off. And of course they would, because the lepers were separated, they were caused to be separated. The word leprosy is a term that we call it today Hansen's disease. It was regarded as fatal, incurable, deadly disease. And transmission was a mystery. They felt it was very, very contagious. It may not actually have been as contagious as it was commonly assumed. But anyway, that's the way it was regarded. And so the lepers were isolated. And they stayed together. And they had to warn people to stay away, carrying a lantern or a sign or whatever. Stay away, unclean. They would call attention to that so they would not commingle inadvertently with healthy people. They had to stay 150 feet away from people and downwind, if you would. So they lifted up their voices and said, "Jesus, Master, have mercy on us." The word travels fast in the world of hopelessness. We can't really grasp the concept of hopelessness. That came up in the last session when we were talking about Luke 16. The idea of hopelessness is beyond our imagining. There is not a single case in the scripture where Jesus was called to help and he didn't respond. So anyway, when Jesus saw them, he said unto them, "Go show yourselves unto the priests." And it came to pass that as they went, they were cleansed. Wow. And there is an obligation for them to show themselves to the priest if they're clean, because that's why the idea of being incurable is perhaps a misnomer, because there were cases where people, rare, but they were healed. But here, Jesus healed them, and one of them, when he saw that he was healed, turned back and with a loud voice glorified God and fell down on his face at his feet, giving him thanks. And he was a Samaritan. Now the context here, the word Samaritan to a Jewish audience is a despised person. A Samaritan was considered sort of a half-Jew because of the whole history of the Assyrian captivity and all that, where they were commingled with other captives, and so they became an impure race, so to speak. And they were regarded by the Jew as a half-breed of some kind. And here, the one that came back, of the 10, one came back and glorified God. He happened to be a Samaritan. Again, after the Civil War, the Northern Kingdom ultimately goes from bad to worse, of course, and then the Assyrians finally are used by God to wipe them out. But the Assyrians had a practice. When they took the Northern Kingdom captive, they commingled the captives there with the captives from other places. They commingled them to avoid any sense of nationalistic resurrections among their captives. Okay. Judah, distinctively, when it gets captured by Babylon a century later, they come back from that after 70 years. So they kept their cohesiveness in contrast to the north. And so the Judeans and the Samaritans, the Galileans, are regional appellations, Samaritans being the half-breeds in the middle, if you will. So Jesus answered and said, "Were not 10 cleansed? But where are the 9? They are not found that return to give glory to God, save this stranger." And he said unto him, "Arise, go thy way. Thy faith hath made thee whole." Your faith has saved you is the literal translation. A disturbing insight that's given to us here. 10 people saved from their lives changed. I mean, they were cleansed from leprosy. And 9 of them took it for granted and went on about the business. Only one came and acknowledged it. That's a disturbing commentary. Anyway, and when Jesus was demanded of the Pharisees when the kingdom of God should come, he answered them and said, "The kingdom of God cometh not with observation." See, they were looking for an earthly kingdom, and the Pharisees assumed that he would throw off the Roman rule. And they weren't the only ones. That's what Judas' hang-up was also, apparently. The kingdom of God becomes a subject here. And the observation or spying is what the term was there. The term is praterisis, which is a noun form. The verb form of that is always used in a hostile sense, in the sense of hostile watching or spying. And that was the category that Jesus put the Pharisees in. In Luke 14:1, back there, you remember, Pharisees were hoping to entrap him. And in Luke 20, they're going to also try to entrap him regarding taxes to Caesar and so forth. All the way through, they're trying to carp. They weren't, you know, when you travel, You can tell when people ask questions where they're interested in information or they're just trying to carp on some issue. And that's exactly what's going on here. So Jesus continues, neither shall they say, lo here or lo there, for behold, the kingdom of God is within you. Now, boy, is this a misunderstood verse. The kingdom of God is within you. There are whole theologies built on this that are not correct. The word within there is entos in the Greek. It really means among you. It's used with a plural, always means in the midst of you. Not within an individual, but in the midst of the group is what the term means. The kingdom of God is among you would be a proper meaning. The presence of Christ is standing there. It's not this idea that somehow the kingdom of God is down inside you and so forth. No, that's not the concept here. Behold, the kingdom of God is among you. And the word entos in the Greek, its use with the plural always implies that you are among, it's among all these other individuals. It's not within the individual, it's among the individuals. The exegetical issue is the critical one here. After all, he's the king, so he's among you. If you've surrendered your life to Jesus, you are in the kingdom of God. If you've surrendered your life to Jesus, you are in the kingdom of God. And it's Luke that emphasizes that it has nothing to do with your Jewishness. It has to do with your surrendering to Christ.
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5: My name is Betty Casbeck, and I grew up in a family of screaming, angry agnostics and atheists. Due to much instability in our lives, my mother and I often moved around New York City, which made it difficult to develop lasting friendships. Combine that with the constant strife within our home, and I became a loner. I escaped to the make-believe world of fairy tales to avoid the cold realities of life. Long, solitary walks included much time pondering the tombstones at a historical cemetery. I had a strong desire to become a writer and often created stories about the people buried in that cemetery. I majored in the arts in college, but economic hard times made me think seriously about what was taking place in the world. 2 years overseas didn't answer many of my questions or ease the inner turmoil that was a constant presence. It merely intensified my outlook on life. Although I achieved my goal of becoming an author, there was little satisfaction in it. Intellectual debate and banter also proved to be a dead end. Then I attended a friend's church where the gospel was preached. My lifelong search for truth and inner peace was fulfilled when I received my Messiah. I'm Betty Casbeck. If the Son, therefore, shall make you free, ye shall be free indeed.
1: If you would like to be free from the weight of sin by receiving Jesus Christ as Lord and Savior, call 1-888-NEED-HIM right now. Free Indeed is a production of Pacific Garden Mission, 1458 South Canal Street, Chicago, Illinois, 60607. 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

0: a Savior. The question is, do you know you need a Savior? The Bible says you do, and it says the only true Savior is Jesus Christ. Billy Graham explains.
1: The Bible says, "And there is no God else besides me, a just God and a Savior. There is none beside me. Look unto me and be saved, all the ends of the earth, for I am God and there's none else." Isaiah 45. This salvation was provided exclusively through our Lord Jesus Christ, who died for our sins outside the gates of Jerusalem. Jesus Christ has offered to forgive man's sin and to meet his deepest longings and meet his deepest needs. He's ready to come into your heart today if you will put your trust and your confidence in him.
0: You can learn more about beginning a relationship with Jesus at findpeacewithgod.net. We're the Billy Graham Evangelistic Association.
2: Oh.

0: It's a heart problem. This is Ken Ham, CEO of the Apologetics Ministry of Answers in Genesis. Even though the Bible presents many infallible proofs of Christ's resurrection, skeptics still refuse to believe it. But the problem isn't with the evidence, it's our sinful hearts. Jesus addresses this problem in one of his accounts where Abraham says of unbelievers, "If they do not hear Moses and the prophets, neither will they be persuaded though one rose from the dead." And when Jesus raised Lazarus from the dead, the religious leaders couldn't deny it, so they plotted to kill him. The problem isn't the evidence. But Christ did come to earth as the God-man to die in our place and be raised to life. Will you believe?
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2: My world was derailed when my father, who was a deputy on the railroad, was killed in the line of duty. Mom remarried a kind man, but he was not my father. Something significant was missing in my life. In school, I became a rebel, although my grades were good. Church was the center of our lives, Sunday school, summer camp, and picnics. I was a pianist who also sang in the choir. At 13, I had high expectations of finding God, but I was empty inside. My rebellion grew to include smoking and drinking, but I graduated and then completed business college. I soon married and became a housewife. I thought marriage was the answer to the emptiness inside, but I was wrong. I began to drink secretly. When our daughter was born, I was sure that would satisfy my aching heart, but once again I was wrong. I became a drunk in a house dress, trying to hide my addiction to the bottle. Then I became ill, unable to keep my balance. Neighbors took care of me and prayed for me. Even their pastor prayed for me, too. But it was only when I myself cried out to God and He answered and came into my lonely heart that my life was transformed. Jesus had been the answer all along. He filled the emptiness, restoring balance physically and spiritually. What He has done for me, He will do for you. I know. I'm Doris Warren. If the Son therefore shall make you free, ye shall be free indeed.
1: If you would like to be free from the weight of sin by accepting Jesus Christ as Lord and Savior, call 1-888-NEED-HIM right now. Free Indeed is a production of Pacific Garden Mission, 1458 South Canal Street, Chicago, Illinois, 60607. 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

0: marks of a Christian are self-control and self-discipline.
1: That can be tough, but Billy Graham reminds us that we have the perfect example to follow.
0: Jesus was tempted. Three strong temptations the devil threw at him in the wilderness when he was hungry and tired and thirsty. And each time, Jesus threw it back in his face, but he didn't argue with the devil. He simply quoted Scripture. Satan can be defeated when you are filled with the Spirit of God, obeying God in the center of His will, and quoting Scripture. Are you willing to say no, no matter what the cost? Then say yes to the claims of Christ.
1: Want to learn more? 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

0: Lord, praise the name of the Lord.
1: Blessed be the name of the Lord, from this time forth and forever.
0: From the rising of the sun to its setting, the name of the Lord is to be praised.
1: The Lord is high above all the nations. His glory is above the heavens.
0: Who is like the Lord our God, who is enthroned on high?
1: Who humbles himself to behold the things that are in heaven and in the earth.
0: He raises the poor from the dust and lifts the needy from the ash heap.
1: To make them sit with princes, with the princes of his people.
0: He makes the barren woman abide in the house as a joyful mother of children. Praise the Lord.
2: So as we see, this psalm begins and ends with praise the Lord or hallelujah. And it's a great call to worship. And note how many times the word praise occurs. Three times in the very first verse alone. And here in verse 1, it calls upon servants of the Lord to praise him. Now, you know, we don't have a very high opinion of servants in our culture, but listen to these names. Abraham, Moses, Joshua, Caleb, David, Isaiah, Mary, Paul, James, and Jesus himself.
1: A great list, and you saved the best for last.
2: Yep. And specifically, they were all called servants of the Lord in the Bible. Pretty good company to be identified with. So it truly should be a goal of ours to be identified as a servant of the Lord. And so here we are called upon as servants to praise the Lord and praise the name of the Lord. Now, the next two verses basically present the idea then that there is not a time or place when it is not appropriate to praise and bless the Lord.
1: You know, Dr. Scripture, I think the idea of praising the Lord is pretty clear, but blessing the Lord? Now, that seems different. Normally, we think of blessing someone means to give them something or grant them something. So would this be referring to giving something to God like, say, an offering or a sacrifice?
2: Well, certainly in the Old Testament, this could have been used in preparation to offer a sacrifice, literally to the Lord in the temple or something. I think that could be part of it. Yet in the case of this kind of call to worship, especially for we New Testament saints, I think there is more to it than just material giving. Another thing that can be given when blessing someone is honor and favor. So in verse 2 here where it says, blessed be the name of the Lord, It's like saying the name of the Lord is to be honored or favored, and we should give him that honor at all times and in all places. For example, here at the end of verse 2, it says, from this time forth and forever. That would be for all time. And then in verse 3, it seems to refer almost to both time and place. In verse 3, it says, from the rising of the sun to its setting. So what could that be referring to? Well, from the rising of the sun to its setting can be like all day.
1: From the wee morning hours to the late evening hours and everywhere in between.
2: Yeah. And of course, generally, we're sort of sleeping at night, so it'd be a little difficult, although maybe we could dream it. But the other thing that it could be referring to when it talks about from the rising of the sun to its setting is everywhere. I mean, the sun rises in the east, it sets in the west. So here it's, I think, giving an allusion to the idea of it's appropriate at any time and any place. Then when we continue on and look at verses 4-6, there are some amazing descriptions here. The Lord is high above all the nations. His glory is above the heavens.
1: Now, Dr. Scripture, that wording reminds me of a popular chorus, Be Exalted, O God, which is based on Psalm 57, I believe.
2: Yeah, we sing that on occasion in our church. This Psalm 57 that you mentioned says words that are very, very similar. Verse 4 of Psalm 113 almost summarizes. Listen to this, Psalm 57:9. I will give thanks to thee, O Lord, among the peoples. I will sing praises to thee among the nations. For thy loving kindness is great to the heavens, and thy truth to the clouds. Be exalted above the heavens, O God. Let thy glory be above all the earth. And so here the psalmist is again reiterating this idea that the glory of the Lord, he is exalted, you know, above the heavens. And then, I love the way, after calling attention to what the Lord is like, the psalmist gives a challenge. He says, who is like the Lord our God? Reminds me of what Isaiah says in Isaiah chapter 40. Another challenge to who could you possibly compare with God. It says, to whom then will you liken me? that I should be his equal, says the Holy One. Lift up your eyes on high and see who has created these stars.
1: Yeah, I like that word, challenge.

0: challenge there.
1: Yeah, it is. And that
2: I'll show you mine, you show me yours.
1: That's what God is doing here. And, you know, the psalmist is doing it here in Psalm 113. So here in the psalm, we are reminded that all of heaven is simply his throne. In other words, a chair for him to sit on. And perhaps verse 6, I think, is one of the most profound descriptions comparing God to his creation in the entire Bible. Let me read it again. It says, "Who humbles himself to behold the things that are in heaven and in the earth."
2: Okay, God humbling himself to look at the things that are on the earth. That reminds me of examples in Genesis. You know, God coming down, I'm going to go down and see what's happening at the Tower of Babel. I'm going to go down to see what's happening at Sodom and Gomorrah. It's like a dad stooping to look in his kid's playhouse.
1: You know, that idea of stooping is a perfect description of what it's saying here, where it says he humbles himself. It's as though he must stoop to observe creation. Now, we're talking about the heavens, the universe, and yet references to it's simply his chair, references to he actually has to humble himself to observe it. These are amazing pictures of how great God is, how big God is. I also think another passage in Isaiah chapter 40, where it describes how great God is. These are thoughts that we don't often think of in context of God and our relationship with him or his relationship with his creation. Listen to Isaiah 40 verse 17. "All the nations are as nothing before him. They are regarded by him as less than nothing and meaningless." Now, we often think of God in terms of how much he cares and he's concerned about what's going on and he's always trying to step in and help. Well, that's true on one hand, but on the other hand, for him to even engage with creation, he's got to sort of think about, well, okay, what's going on down there? You know, because frankly, in the biggest picture of things, it says that he regards the nations as less than nothing and meaningless. It's just really putting God out there in a sense in which we really need to realize how amazing it is that God cares for us at all. Verse 22 of Isaiah chapter 40 says this, "It is he who sits above the vault of the earth, and its inhabitants are like grasshoppers, who stretches out the heavens like a curtain and spreads them out like a tent to dwell in." So here are several references of just the greatness of God, again, sort of comparing him to the heavens. So here in verse 5, "Who is like the Lord our God, who is enthroned on high? He humbles himself to behold the things that are in heaven and in the earth." And then there is this huge shift in focus in verses 7 through 9. From God humbling himself to simply observe the whole universe, to him paying special attention to those who are humble on earth. This is a very consistent connection God makes in his word between his greatness and his desire to take care of the humble, the down and out, those who seem to have been disadvantaged and disappointed by this world. Now, the underprivileged, we often call them. You know, perhaps, listener, you find yourself identifying with one of these descriptions, underprivileged or disappointed in the life you seem to have been dealt. Well, here's a promise from the one who can definitely do what he says he'll do, but he raises the needy. That might be us up. You might wonder, though, when does he do this? We don't see this happening now, do we? Not very often. It will be when we dwell with him. This idea of abiding in the house that's mentioned here in the final verse of Psalm 113 is described by God in Psalm 101. Let me read what Psalm 101 verse 6 says. "My eyes shall be upon the faithful of the land, that they may dwell with me." That "dwell with me" is the same phrase that it says in verse 9 of Psalm 113, where he says, "He makes the barren woman abide in the house." Now, remember in the Old Testament, and even today, I know that there are many people that are just so upset, they're so frustrated, they're so discouraged by the inability to have children. And in the Old Testament, you know, this was a real tragedy for the family that couldn't have children.
2: It was a disgrace.
1: Yeah, it was. And here the Lord says, he makes the barren woman, picking a person that is a disadvantaged, we might say, as any might be. He says, she abides in the house as a joyful mother of children. Well, what house is the Lord ultimately really talking about? He's talking about this house where we will dwell with him. Let me continue to read what he says in Psalm 101. "He who walks in a blameless way is the one who will minister to me. He who practices deceit shall not dwell within my house. And so here the Lord is telling us that as great as he is, he cares for those who honor him and trust him with their lives, with their hopes and their desires. He will bless you with great privilege and joy, which will be better than anything you may be longing for in this world. What does it say in Psalm 113, verse 6? He who humbles himself to behold the things that are in heaven and on the earth. And you know, here is a marvelous example of the Lord telling us to do something, and he never tells us to do something that he wasn't willing to do himself. Who humbled himself more, not to just come down and see what was going on in Sodom and Gomorrah or at the Tower of Babel, but the Creator himself humbled himself and walked this earth, humbled himself and obeyed his Father. And when he asked his Father to take this cup from him, the Father said no, and the Lord humbled himself and went to the cross. The Lord has never asked us to do anything that he wasn't willing to do himself. And so again, how far did the Lord Jesus Christ humble himself to come to earth and to die? The one who has to humble himself to behold things that are in heaven and in the earth, and yet he walked this earth, the humble Savior, that loving Savior. Therefore, let's heed what Peter tells us to do. In 1 Peter chapter 5, verse 6, we're reminded, humble yourselves, therefore, under the mighty hand of God, that he may exalt you at the proper time, casting all your anxiety upon him, because he cares for you. And that's not what I say, that's what Scripture says.

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2: By the time I was 55, I'd spent nearly 40 years in prison. My ordeal began at age 12 when Mom died. Dad was a railroad man, gone so much he sent me to live with his brother. I ran away 4 days later and survived by stealing milk from people's doorsteps. Well, that's how my life of crime began. The police picked me up and the judge decided to put me in the reformatory till I was 21. At 18, I escaped and rode trains across the country. From then on, I was in prison more than I was free. In Georgia, I wore a 50-pound ball at the end of a 50-foot chain and spent 3 days in the sweatbox. Kentucky was even more inventive at punishing prisoners. There I was put in an airtight tank and given a pump to keep from drowning as water poured in. I wasn't a very good criminal. The most I was ever free at one time was 3 years. Every time I was released, officers were waiting to take me back to another state for breaking parole. I was in the Ohio State Penitentiary when authorities decided to lock me up permanently for being a habitual criminal. Another prisoner told me about Jesus. Pacing my cell, I realized that I had never done anything good since I was a baby. I prayed, putting my trust in Jesus Christ, and He made a new man out of me. 2 months later, they kicked me out of prison. I'm Luther Parsley. And I know Jesus will set you free too, because if the Son therefore shall make you free, you shall be free indeed.
1: If you would like to be free from the weight of sin by receiving Jesus Christ as Lord and Savior, or maybe you have questions about it, call 1-888-NEED-HIM right now. 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

0: death? Is there a future life? Is there a heaven? Is there a hell?
1: Some big questions from Billy Graham.
0: After the days have passed and my life is over, shall I live again? Or when I die, is that the end of it? None of us here tonight knows whether we're going to be alive or not tomorrow.
1: But we can know where we'll be when we die. The Bible says that anyone who believes in God's Son, Jesus Christ, will be with Him in heaven forever.
0: What a wonderful, glorious world Christ is preparing for us. How do you get to heaven? You must come and give yourself to Christ. Come and give your life to Christ now while there's time.
1: You can find out what it means to give your life to Christ at our website, findpeacewithgod.net. We're the Billy Graham Evangelist.

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1: Are you facing trials, tribulations, or heartaches that your faith can't seem to remove? 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
2: Sometimes we don't understand why God does things. If you prayed and asked God to do a miracle for you and he's not done it, it's not because he can't. And it's not because he does not love. And don't you pout at God. Don't get offended. A wise man once said, faith is not receiving from God so much what we want as it is accepting from God what he gives or what he allows. That is faith.
1: Welcome to Love Worth Finding, featuring the insights and lessons of pastor and author Adrian Rogers. In this life, we'll experience situations in which we've tried to trust in God and our faith seems to fail. In part one of today's message, we learn that mature faith believes in the supernatural power of God. When reminded of the numerous miracles of God, we can be comforted to know that if God does not do something, it's not because he cannot. He is sovereign and has a purpose. If you have your Bible, turn to Hebrews chapter 11 as Adrian Rogers shares part two of When Faith Seems to Fail.
2: You can't live the Christian life apart from faith, for the Bible says clearly, plainly, that we live by faith. The just shall live by faith. Lord Jesus said, according to your faith, be it unto you. The writer of Hebrews says, apart from faith, it is impossible to please God. So we need not only to possess faith, we need a faith that possesses us. But what happens sometimes when faith seems to fail? Sometimes trials, temptations, tribulations, heartaches, tears, fears, they come. And faith doesn't seem to remove them. I want to give you three propositions this morning so that you will have a mature faith. Many people have a superficial faith and a superstitious faith rather than a strong faith and a spiritual faith and a biblical faith. They're doing fine until the crisis comes, till the bottom falls out. And they quit. They don't endure. They don't continue. They say, in effect, it's not working. And so they quit. They have an immature faith, sometimes a superstitious faith. All right, you ready for three principles? Number one, mature faith believes in the supernatural power of God. Now that means if God doesn't do it, it is not because he cannot. Look again in verses 32 through 35. And what shall I more say? For time would fail me to tell of Gideon and of Barak and of Samson and of Jephthah and of David also and Samuel and the prophets, who through faith subdued kingdoms, wrought righteousness, obtained promises, stopped the mouths of lions, quenched the violence of fire, escaped the edge of the sword, out of weakness were made strong, waxed valiant in fight, turned to flight the armies of the aliens, women received their dead raised to life again, and others were... Stop right there. Now, all of these are supernatural. Supernatural deliverance. And friend, we all love those stories. We have learned them from childhood. Daniel in the lion's den. Don't you love the story of old Daniel? They said, Daniel, don't pray. We'll throw you in the lion's den. He prayed anyway. They threw him in the lion's den, and God gave the lion's locked jaw. No, Daniel pulls up a fluffy lion and fluffs him up and uses him for a pillow, gets his Old Testament out and begins to read between the lions. We love those stories. We love the story of Shadrach, Meshach, and Abednego. They said, bow down to the pagan idol or we'll cast you in the fiery furnace. They said, we're not going to worship your filthy idol. Shadrach, Meshach, and Abednego are thrown into the fiery furnace. They wouldn't bow, they wouldn't budge, but they wouldn't burn. And David slew Goliath. We've heard that story since we were children. Goliath over 9 feet tall. The NBA would love to have him. We love those stories. I love those stories. And I'm going to tell you something. If you have walked with Jesus for a long time,
3: every one of you have a story like that, where God miraculously, supernaturally, inexplicably worked in your heart and in your life, and no way to explain it apart from God. And you say, praise God, the supernatural power of God. Now, I'm telling you, mature faith believes in the supernatural power of God. And don't ever say there's something God cannot do. God can do anything, anything, anything but fail. God cannot fail. Now, that's a mature faith. So if you think I'm trying to explain away the miraculous in this message, you missed the whole thing. The writer of Hebrews gives all of these illustrations. Mature faith believes in the supernatural power of God. Number two, mature faith bows to the sovereign purposes of God. Now, there is God's supernatural power, but there's also God's sovereign purpose. Sometimes God's ways are mysterious, but that doesn't mean they're weak. Notice again, beginning in verse 35, women received the dead raised to life again, and others were tortured, not accepting deliverance, that they might obtain a better resurrection. And others had a trial of cruel mockings and scourgings, yea, moreover, of bonds and imprisonment. They were stoned, they were sawn asunder, they were tempted, were slain with the sword. They wandered about in sheepskins and goatskins, being destitute, afflicted, tormented, of whom the world was not worthy. They wandered in deserts and in mountains and in dens and caves of the earth. And these all, having obtained a good report through faith, received not the promise. Now, we love the exciting victories, but sometimes they don't seem to come. You see, God has not promised that we would not know difficulty. As a matter of fact, what He has promised is we will know ultimate victory. He has promised never to leave us, never to forsake us, but He has not promised that we will never have difficulty. Now, if difficulty comes, you may be ready to quit. That happened to John the Baptist. You know, John the Baptist was a great man. I suppose the greatest compliment ever paid to a human being was paid by the Lord Jesus of John the Baptist. You know what Jesus said of John the Baptist? Not a greater born of woman. Pretty good compliment, right? Not a greater born of woman. Yet John the Baptist had a spell of doubt. John the Baptist was perhaps ready to hang it up, ready to throw in the towel, ready to quit. Why is this? He was a rugged prophet, a man of God. But then he's taken and put in prison. Can you imagine John the Baptist now in prison, some dungeon, some damp, smelly dungeon? Why can't he get me out of prison? Friend, I want to tell you something. If you've prayed and asked God to do a miracle for you and He's not done it, it's not because He can't. Amen? It's not because He can't. And it's not because He does not love. And don't you pout at God. Don't get offended. A wise man once said, faith is not receiving from God so much what we want as it is accepting from God what He gives or what He allows. That is faith. Therefore, you need to have an if not clause in your faith. It doesn't mean that your faith is weak. It means that it is stronger than ever. God, I know You're able, but if You don't do it, Lord, I'm going to serve You anyway. I'm not going to make bargains with You. Sometimes we don't understand why God does things. What I'm talking about is a mature faith bows to the sovereign purposes of God. Let me give you another example. Wicked King Herod took James, put him in prison, and killed him. Everybody thought, boy, that was a good thing to do. So he took the big guy, Simon Peter, put him in prison, was going to kill Simon Peter also. And God miraculously delivered Simon Peter. I already told you the story, how he walked out of there and the jail gates just swung open and all of that. Question, Herod takes James and puts him to death. Herod takes Peter and he's delivered from prison. You explain it. Was James wrong and Peter right? Did God love Peter more than he loved James? No. God has some sovereign purposes in life. Are you willing to let God be God? Are you? Are you willing to have an if not clause in your faith? That's not to diminish the supernatural power of God. You say, well, I want faith to escape. I hope you have it. But if you don't, do you have faith to endure? I want you to have faith to be healed. But if you don't, do you have faith not to be healed and still serve God and praise God and say with old Job, though he slay me, yet will I trust him. I will serve you no matter what. Habakkuk 3 verses 17 and 18. Although the fig tree shall not blossom, neither shall fruit be in the vines, the labor of the olive shall fail, and the fields shall yield no meat, the flock shall be cut off from the fold, and there shall be no herd in the stalls, yet I will rejoice in the Lord. I will joy in the God of my salvation. Now here's the third and final thing I want to say to you this morning. Listen. Mature faith believes in the supernatural power of God. We never diminish the supernatural power of God. Number two, mature faith bows to the sovereign purposes of God. It lets God be God. Number three, mature faith is based on the settled promises of God. Every promise of God is yea and amen in the Lord Jesus Christ. Now notice Hebrews 11 verses 39 through 40. And these all, those who escaped and those who endured, these all, having obtained a good report through faith, received not the promise. That is, they haven't received it as yet. God having provided something better for us, that they, without us, should not be made perfect. Now, what does that mean in plain English? God has such a wonderful plan. And God is working on that plan. And it includes not only these Old Testament saints and these early Christians, but it includes all of us. One of these days, God's going to bring it all together. And God is going to fulfill His promises to them and to us. God will keep His promise. God cannot lie. God cannot fail. And these people had faith. And if they did not have the answer in their hand, they had it in their heart. And they're basing their faith on the steadfast promises of God. That is, they had an eye to the future. Sometimes we expect too much of life and not enough of God. We measure life by eat, drink, and be merry. And then the stock market caves in. And some people jump off buildings and so forth because that's where the faith was. Friend, even the good things of this life are going to ultimately fail you. I don't care who they are. You fall in love and get married. Sooner or later, you may sit in an empty family room looking at pictures on the wall. Life is fickle. If you're looking for everything in this life, you're not going to find it. You need to rest on the great eternal promises of God. If things go upside down on you and all of your money is lost, remember that's not your greatest treasure anyway. If you never ever become known and famous, it's what God thinks about you that really counts. If you have a loved one in Jesus who dies, there's a homecoming in heaven. God has not forgotten His promises. Jesus said, "Blessed are the meek, for they shall inherit the earth." Be meek today and see how much of it you get. I'm not saying don't be meek, but it's yet to come. We pray for our loved ones to be healed and they die. Was that prayer lost? No, it was heard. Those in heaven are whole. We are sick. They may like the Lord Jesus Christ. You get an average prayer meeting, What are we praying for? We're praying for the sick more than we're praying for the lost. More interested in keeping the saints out of heaven than the lost out of hell. Jesus is praying, Father, I pray for those whom thou hast given me, that they may be with me where I am, that they may behold my glory. We are the bride. He's the bridegroom. Don't you think the bridegroom wants the bride with him? So Paul said, for me to die is gain. We get things upside down sometimes. Sometimes people look around and they say, well, the church is failing. There's scandal and there's this and there's that. Friend, listen to me. Jesus said, I will build my church and the gates of hell shall not prevail against it. The church of the Lord Jesus Christ is not dead, and we're not presiding over the funeral of the church of the Lord Jesus Christ. The promises of God are yea and amen. I'm going to close this message this morning talking about the supernatural power of God, the sovereign purposes of God, and the steadfast promises of God by reading to you something that was sent to me in the mail. One of our listeners sent this. Written, one of the most poignant things I've ever read. I want you to listen to it. Now, I want you to excuse me for reading something a little long. Here's what this man says. Why I follow Christ. Are you listening? I've not seen clearer statistical evidence that fewer Christians die of cancer than non-believers, or that they are immune in greater degree from the diseases that afflict the human race. Some of the kindest, most selfless persons I have known have had more than their share of bad health. The fact that they belonged to Christ did not insulate them from disease. Therefore, I will not follow Christ for promised healing. I will not deny or dispute evidence of restoration of health. I will rejoice at every recovery from what seems to be hopeless, threatened death. I will not hesitate to pray for recovered health for my loved ones and acquaintances. I will set no limits on what God may do, but I will not follow Christ for promised healing. I see no sign that Christians escape disaster and accident more often than others. A bullet makes no detour around the body of a believer. Therefore, I will not follow Christ for any promised protection from disaster. I will continue to pray for protection from wicked men and tragedy, but I will not follow Christ for promised protection from accident or catastrophe. I do not observe that Christians are especially favored with prosperity, like James. We've all seen the rich oppressing the poor, and justice is rarely perfect in this world. The psalmist has said that he had not seen the righteous forsaken or his seed begging bread. And in the deepest needs of this life, that is certainly true. But all of us have known people of integrity who have not prospered. Therefore, I will not follow Christ for promised freedom from physical want, our hope of affluence. I have watched Christians suffer emotional and mental disabilities. And though it may seem heretical, I am not sure that I would really enjoy living in the same house with either the Apostle Peter or Paul. Not like that. God wills that the mind of Christ be formed in us. And there's no doubt in my mind that the Christian's attitudes and actions will be improved by his Christianity. But I will not follow Christ for any promise of personality enhancement or perfection. Why then follow Christ? Why become a disciple of Jesus when life may become more complicated, as he so often warned? For one reason alone. Are you listening? In Jesus we behold the face of God. He is the truth, the everlasting truth, God in the flesh. I know that in his life, death, and resurrection, I am reconciled to God, the giver of life. I believe that nothing can separate us from the love of God. He has all power and goodness, and I trust Him and His promises. To Him I offer my life, damaged or whole, brief or full of years. It matters not. He is the one certain thing in an uncertain world. He is to be worshiped. Not so something will happen to me or to the world. Something already has happened to me in the world. But because He is God, who through Christ has reconciled the world to Himself, He saves me. He is my justification. He is the center that holds. To worship the God of our salvation, to offer sacrifices of praise and thanksgiving, that alone is our vocation. We offer our lives to God, not so as to be healthy, wealthy, or wise, not even so to gain the strength to do great things for Him. We offer our lives to Him because He alone has claim upon us. God is not a means to an end. Now, friend, that's one of the greatest things that I've ever read. When faith seems to fail, it may be that you're asking of your faith something that God never really intended for your faith. Real faith, listen to me, real faith is to center your life on Almighty God. Mature faith believes in the supernatural power of God. Mature faith bows to the sovereign purposes of God. Mature faith is based on the steadfast promises of God. And one of the greatest is this: believe on the Lord Jesus Christ and you'll be saved. Simple and sweet. Wonderful promise.
4: It is simple and sweet, and it will make an eternity's worth of difference. Would you like to pray to receive Jesus right now? Join me in this simple prayer. O God in heaven, I know I'm a sinner and You're holy, and You sent Jesus on a rescue mission for me. He died on the cross in my place, and He rose again to new life. So I receive the gift that You're offering right now. Come into my life, save me, change me from the inside out. I claim You today as Savior and Lord. In Jesus' name, amen. If you prayed a prayer like that from your heart, let us celebrate with you. 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
2: The post-World War II communist revolution forced me to flee my home state of Slovakia. On the verge of divorce, I intended to leave my wife Mary behind. But at the last minute, a power greater than myself convicted me to take her along. Together, we planned our escape route and ran for our lives. But when we found refuge, our constant bickering made it impossible to find the peace we'd struggled so long for. Although the war was over, our life together was like a battlefield, and despite all we'd been through, we still planned to dissolve our marriage. A fellow refugee shared a Christian newsletter with us that was mailed from the United States, filled with true stories from couples whose marriages were just as rocky as ours. All of them stayed together in the end because they found the secret to inner peace and resolution, receiving Jesus Christ as their personal Savior and trusting in God's Word to guide their decisions. I realized that if Christ could help all those couples, then I needed Him to save me and our marriage too. Wherefore they are no more twain, but one flesh. What therefore God hath joined together, let not man put asunder. That transformation changed everything for Mary and me. We became examples for Christ and godly parents to our son and daughter. And He wants to help you. Just ask Him. I'm George Ozdenik. If the Son therefore shall make you free, ye shall be free indeed.
1: If you would like to be free from the weight of sin by receiving Jesus Christ as Lord and Savior, call 1-888-NEED-HIM right now. 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

0: The scriptures teach that all good things of life come from God.
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0: We should give pause to count our blessings from God. The best way to do that is to give Him your life and live a life that spells out genuine gratitude from day to day.
1: A good example of someone who knows how to live with gratitude is Vladimir. His family moved from Ukraine to the United States to avoid religious persecution. Vladimir remembers the warm welcome they received in their new home.
2: 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It's just generosity from all angles.

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1: My single mother couldn't take care of me, so she left me with a family who adopted me when I was two. My new parents were loving and gave me and my little sister many opportunities, but when I learned by accident that we were adopted, I became rebellious. I couldn't wait to turn 18 and leave home. I got an apartment and a job as a receptionist, but the wild parties didn't fill the void in my heart. One night, I swallowed a bottle of tranquilizers and woke up very sick. When Bob and I decided to marry, both of our parents opposed us because we were so immature and Bob drank too much. But we married anyway and started a family. An encyclopedia salesman gave us a Bible that I kept on the dresser but rarely opened. Then we moved to Oregon and bought a little house that I thought would make our life perfect. Instead, his parents moved in with us and we fought all the time because my husband still drank too much. The women at a nearby church invited me to a Bible study, so I went and prayed, asking God to help us all get along at home. Amazingly, God answered that prayer. I learned that I was a sinner who needed God's grace poured out through Jesus, who died to pay the penalty for our sins. After I received Christ, He removed my addictions to cigarettes, alcohol, and television, and gave me His peace and joy. Jesus completely transformed our marriage and saved my husband, too. I'm Donna Walters, and I know from experience, if the Son therefore shall make you free, you shall be free indeed.
0: If you would like to be free from the weight of sin by receiving Jesus Christ as Lord and Savior, or maybe you have questions about it, call 1-888-NEED-HIM right now. 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

0: Nowhere in the New Testament do I find that Christians are to expect to be easy, popular, comfortable, and successful in the eyes of this age.
1: Billy Graham.
0: When you become a Christian in certain parts of the world today, it means that you're thrown out from your family and home and friends. It means that you become a spectacle of the world.
1: But that's not typically the case in our part of the world.
0: I'm afraid that we in the church are making a great mistake by trying to make Christianity popular and pleasant. But we have not seen a genuine, deep spiritual revival that marks Christians who are separated from the world and separated unto God. He invited us not to a picnic, but to a pilgrimage.
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